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2: 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All are welcome for kai and kōrero. Nominations for the 2026 Keep Dunedin Beautiful Awards are open now. Schools, community groups, businesses and individuals are recognised for projects that are new or ongoing. Anyone can nominate anyone. Self-nominations are welcome too. These awards celebrate groups and people who are putting in the effort to keep Dunedin beautiful. Nominate someone who deserves it today. Look for the online nomination form on the Keep Dunedin Beautiful Facebook page or email kelsey.porter@dcc.govt.nz for more information. The Otupoti Youth Poetry Competition is back on. You can enter up to two poems of 32 lines or under on any topic. There's an English language section and a Te Reo Māori section. 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Montgomery is spelled M-O-N-T-G-O-M-E-R-I-E. State your name and what year you are in at school. Entries close 5 p.m. on the 2nd of July. Hocken Collections is pleased to present The OG and Manaya, a new exhibition of work by Rhys King, 2025 Francis Hodgkins Fellow at the University of Otago. The exhibition runs until Saturday the 1st of August at the Hocken Gallery, first floor, Hocken Collections, 90 Anzac Avenue. Opening hours are Tuesday to Saturday from 10 a.m. to 5 p.m. The Hocken is closed on public holidays. Free haircuts and other services for people in need will be offered on Sunday the 9th of August from 1 p.m. to 4 p.m. at Carisbrook School Hall, 217 South Road. Free haircuts, manicures, chair massages and bra shapes are given by registered and qualified professionals who give up their time once a year to help those in need have access to services they normally couldn't afford. Any professionals who wish to do their bit by providing their services on the day can get in touch with organiser Melissa Aiken by phone on 0275 333 600. Dunedin Community Accounting are a group of senior accountancy students from Otago University, supervised by chartered accountants. They're keen to help with non-profit accounting questions.

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Welcome to Blowing Bubbles, positive conversations with people in their bubbles, their safe spaces around the world. I'm Samuel Mann. Moira is not here today, but we are continuing with her students, her Masters of Sustainable Business students' contributions for Coming Up for Air. These master students have been tasked with finding an interesting aspect of sustainable practice, of sustainable business, relating that to some theoretical positioning and finding somebody to interview to provide some insights into that area. Today we have Emma Sloan, who's talking with Darren Graves about food waste, and Cheryl David talking with Priya Sebasivam about employee well-being and mental health. So first up, we have Emma talking food waste. Let's get us there with

0: Today, I am discussing twin sustainability issues, which are those of food waste and food insecurity. I have a really interesting conversation with Darren Graves, who is the operations manager at Kiwi Harvest in Dunedin. Kiwi Harvest is a non-profit organization aiming to combat these issues here in New Zealand by redistributing food that would go to waste to organizations that serve people in need. Darren is going to give us some amazing insights into their work here in New Zealand, and I'll start off by giving some global context. According to the UNEP, in 2022, over 1.05 billion tons of food was wasted, while 783 million people went hungry, and one-third of the world's population experienced food insecurity. Food insecurity is defined as the condition of not having access to sufficient food or food of an adequate quality to meet one's basic needs. Meanwhile, one-third of all food produced is never eaten, and according to the UNFCCC, that food waste is responsible for up to 10% of global greenhouse gas emissions, which is five times that of the aviation sector. In fact, if food waste was a country, it would be the third largest emitter of greenhouse gas emissions after the US and China. So food waste is a huge environmental issue as well as a social and economic one. Now, instead of listing more statistics, I have decided to tell a personal story that I feel illustrates some of these concepts and inequities. A few years ago, I served in the Peace Corps, and I was placed in a small village in southeastern Senegal. I was placed in a region with very high rates of food insecurity and malnutrition, and I lived with a host family that was experiencing food insecurity. That family was put in charge by the Peace Corps to feed me. I remember after my first few months at this site, we were sent back to the Peace Corps headquarters for training. And so I was reunited with my cohort that I left the US with. And one guy in my cohort, he was drunk and he looked me up and down and he told me that I looked anorexic. Now I remember this comment, it had quite an emotional impact for me. And it was because in those first few months at my site, I had been trying to eat as much as I could without taking too much from the family I was living with. And in fact, I think they were still giving me more food than they were eating. And this hit me especially hard because when I was younger, I had struggled with eating disorders, but that wasn't what was happening at all. And it really made me rethink my perspectives around food. And I realized what a privilege it had been, for example, to ever feel guilty about eating too much. I ended up living for 1 year at that site before we were evacuated due to COVID, and we were given about 48 hours notice before we were on a plane back to the US. So I arrived back to the US at the height of COVID, and I remember going to the grocery store and just seeing people hoarding food, filling up their carts, like so scared of running out or going without when they had so much, and also so scared of each other. And it really made me see these deep global inequities that were really hard for me to explain to anyone in the time or justify. And so since then, really, I've just always tried to volunteer time if I can towards these issues. And that's how I came to volunteer with Kiwi Harvest here in Dunedin. And so that's why I'm having this conversation with Darren. And so I hope you find the conversation interesting. I hope you find it insightful. And I hope you learn something new. Hello, Darren. How long have you been working for Kiwi Harvest?
1: 1 year.
0: 1 year?
1: 1 year to the day last week.
0: Mm-hmm. What did you do before?
1: I was a sales rep.
0: And what made you start to care about food waste and food insecurity?
1: At the start, to be honest, it was just I needed a job. Mm-hmm. But after about a month, it just changed my whole psyche of thinking on how, you know, there is a massive amount of waste, a massive amount of need

0: to get out to people that are just either the lower decile or it is just people that are in need of food because they can't, because the cost of living is so high. It's just a no-brainer.
1: What kinds of experiences caused your mindset to shift?
0: Just seeing the community people, you know, like how, well, they're not very well off, put it that way. So it is quite a humbling thing, but it's also a fact that it is a need that just has to be serviced.
1: What does a typical week look like here in Dunedin, in this warehouse, for example? Like, what would pass through this warehouse in a week?
0: Daily, it is around about between, on a bad day, it'll be about 1.2 ton. On a good day, it'll be over 1,800.
1: Wow.
0: So like 1,800 kgs, which is 1.8 ton of food.
1: And out. Wow.
0: So it's in and out. So we collect that and then it's back out that time. Yeah.
1: So can you describe in a week where you would collect food from and then where you would take it to?
0: Okay. So on Monday, typical, I would collect food from all the supermarkets in Andy Bay area, which would then go to either Supergrands, Skillsec, and then to Ropu. Then after that, all the rest that I collect through the central Cedar Town all goes to Presbyterian Support. And that's a typical day. That's every day. It's Groundhog Day every day.
1: Okay, so it goes to the same, from the same places.
0: It's from the same places every day. I collect from the same places every day, but it'll go to different recipients every day.
1: Okay.
0: So I've got to manage that, organise all that. Yeah, there's 8 supermarkets we collect off in Dunedin. And then, of course, we get our own donors as well. So donors we get from the New Zealand Food Network. All the pallets that are out, the ambient pallets, are all from New Zealand Food Network. So I supplement that with whatever I pick up as well. Because I've got a roster of how many people per community that I'm delivering to. They might say they've got 90 people they serve. So then I work backwards and I think, well, okay, they can get 300 to 400 kgs of food and that'll cater that amount of people. And that's how the equation all works, so that's what I think.
1: So do you know how many organisations you bring food to in Dunedin?
0: 14. I've got 14 recipients and I pick up from 32. So there's the maths.
1: Yeah.
0: So I deliver to 14 recipients in a week, and it's the same people every week. And then the pickup is the same way. It's the same people every week. Same run. It's just Groundhog Day. We can't be seen because we're a non-profit making organisation. We can't sell it.
1: Yeah.
0: And we can't accept that the food we give out is sold. We can't do that either. So it's running a sort of a little bit against, like, for example, the bowling club. They do get a lot of food in charity. But the misfortunate thing with them is, and we would probably give them food if they did it, they sell it. So as soon as they do that, we can't have nothing. Right. We can't have anything to do with that.
1: Okay, so you can't provide food to anyone who's going to sell it?
0: No. No, because we're non-profit. We can't be seen making profit, or the people that our recipients can't
1: be making.
0: They can't make profit off it.
1: Well, that's interesting, because it's not even just you can't make a profit, it's that the recipients also can't make a profit.
0: Yeah, no, it's frowned upon. So, like, you know, it is just the way it is. And that's why the organisations that we do give to, those communities, they're all non-profit. They're all basically around the charity that they are giving it out to the community, you know.
1: Yeah. So what do you think are the largest contributors to food waste in terms of businesses, I guess?
0: One of the largest contributors to food waste?
1: Yeah.
0: I would say the supermarkets. It's just easy because all these shelves have to always look nice. And all these shelves are way too big. So, for example, bread is one of the biggest issues. Bread, they have to have the shelves stocked. And being 600 wide or 600 deep shelves, they've always got to be stocked. So, like, we'll get that much bread, it's not funny. It is just... But it's just, like, why don't you just shorten your shelves?
1: Yeah.

0: You know?
1: It's just...
0: Some businesses are learning that, like, I go there and go, oh, you've got nothing today. No, no, we haven't. And I don't get it for, like, 3 or 4 days.
1: Mm-hmm.
0: To me, that tells me they're running their business right.
1: Oh, yeah.
0: Because there's no waste.
1: Mm-hmm.
0: Yeah, like, the biggest contributors are definitely the supermarket chains, because they've got to be presenting food that is absolutely stunning looking, and it's all that, you know. As soon as it goes past that stage, it gets out the back door.
1: Mm.
0: We're getting products like steaks and chops and some amazing meat.
1: Yeah.
0: And it is just because if it gets stamped with a date, and that date is coming up, so they put a reduced sticker on it, right? And you'll see it all the time, the reduced sticker, especially reduced, double reduced.
1: Mm-hmm.
0: And then it goes to us.
1: Mm-hmm.
0: There's nothing wrong with it.
1: Mm-hmm.
0: And they freeze it the day before, so it's fine.
1: Yeah.
0: So these people that have probably haven't eaten a steak like that, or a, you know, a bot, but, you know, like, because they're so expensive.
1: Yeah.
0: You know, like $13 for 6 chops is ridiculous.
1: Yeah.
0: You know?
1: Yeah.
0: So the people that we are giving to are going, holy hell, you know, it's been like 4 years since I've been able to even eat one of those things.
1: Mm-hmm.
0: So that's the crazy thing. When I get butter and cheese here, the recipients just go mental.
1: Yeah.
0: They just can't believe it.
1: Yeah.
0: You know, we get gifted from likes of Trent's, or donated from Trent's Foodstuffs. Even MZFM can supply it sometimes, you know, butter and cheese.
1: Mm-hmm.
0: We've got Laughing Cow cheese at the moment, which is very expensive.
1: Mm-hmm.
0: It is like, it's in a wee round tub with segments in it.
1: So it's like the little triangles and like,
0: So it comes from up north, but it's apparently a very nice cheese, but...
1: Yeah, I haven't tried that one.
0: Never have I. I just keep on giving it away. I had 700 kgs of milk that had one of the supermarkets. They did a promotion and it didn't work.
1: Mm-hmm.
0: So we got called and we went round, me and Lola, the truck driver, went round, and it was 700 litres of milk.
1: Wow. 700 litres.
0: 700 litres of milk.
1: Yeah.
0: I thought, holy, how are you going to get rid of that? She says, it's already done.
1: Wow.
0: One phone call.
1: Wow.
0: Straight to a Mariah.
1: Wow.
0: They take the whole lot. Well, you look at the price of milk.
1: Yeah, true.
0: Milk, butter, cheese.
1: It's crazy. Especially because New Zealand has so much... The dairy industry is so
0: big. I know.
1: It's really crazy.
0: And it's the same with the meat. I mean, why is our meat so expensive? Because we actually reduce our own meat.
1: Yeah.
0: It's always going to be like that.
1: Yeah, I think it's something to do with, like, basically everything is export price.
0: Here. Everything's exported, so. And it is hinged at the exporter more than the actual local buyer.
1: Yeah. Yeah.
0: Been like that for years.
1: Really?
0: Yeah.
1: Yeah, because I read something like if someone's buying New Zealand butter in Europe, it's the same price as Kiwis pay for New Zealand butter here, which is so inefficient when you think about it. Like,
0: I know.
1: Because it has to fly all the way and all the fuel that's being used.
0: Exactly.
1: All the greenhouse gases produced and everything.
0: Greenhouse stuff coming out, you think, oh my God. The cost of living comes into it massively.
1: Yeah, and that's kind of getting worse, right?
0: And it's going to get worse.
1: Yeah.
0: So it'll be interesting to see the turnover from that, whether the food that we get is dropped or...
1: Yeah, it's true. Because maybe there's more waste because people are buying less, or maybe there's just...
0: There should be by rule that exactly what you just said should be about right, because they can't afford it, they won't buy it. So it sits on the shelf longer, which is not what they want.
1: Mm.
0: So they have to get it gone by a certain time. It's quite big. It's like our fish. Like, I just got 600 kgs of fish.
1: Mm-hmm.
0: So that's donated from a trawler that comes in through NZML. They process it on the boat. It's their bycatch.
1: Mm.
0: So they might be targeting, say, cod, blue cod or trumpeter or whatever.
1: Mm-hmm.
0: And they'll get ghost shark, they'll get ling, they'll get red cod, hokey sometimes.
1: Mm-hmm.
0: So what they do is they'll gut it, tail it, dehead it, or they'll give it the whole lot, the whole fish, guts and all, freeze it down, and we get it in big long boxes.
1: Wow. So otherwise they would have just thrown that fish
0: out. It's got to go somewhere.
1: Yeah.
0: It's got to go somewhere. They can't biff it over the side.
1: Yeah.
0: Yeah. So that comes to us.
1: Mm.
0: So every 10 weeks we get around about 600 to 700 kgs of fish.
1: Wow.
0: So that goes straight. My favourites would be the Pacific Nation, because they will do amazing stuff with the whole fish.
1: Mm.
0: They don't waste anything.
1: Mm-hmm.
0: Yeah.
1: Mm-hmm.
0: So you've got to, and that's another part of the job. You just got to think, well,

0: as you say before, you know, that there is totally suited to those people.
1: Mm-hmm.
0: You know?
1: Yeah.
0: Mm.
1: Yeah, that's an interesting way of looking at it too, because you're looking at the waste, like, even down from Kiwi Harvest, like, because I guess there's still waste after you drop off food sometimes. Like.
0: Yeah, some of the food we do give, like, when we pick it up, we haven't got time to pick through it and sort it all out.
1: Mm.
0: It's not as pristine as what you pick up.
1: Mm-hmm.
0: So, yeah, we haven't got time to do it. So we do actually say, look, it is rescue food. So there will be the odd tomato or potato that's not but just use your own reconnaissance and just use your logic and think, well, no, I wouldn't eat that, so whoa. So it does have to be biffed out in the end.
1: Mm-hmm.
0: But 90, 95 to 99% of it is good to eat still. That's why it's there.
1: Mm-hmm. Yeah. Mm-hmm. So what did they do with all the fish, like the bycatch, before they were bringing it to Kiwi Harvest?
0: I can't answer that because I don't
1: know. Yeah.
0: Sorry.
1: Yeah, no worries.
0: I wouldn't have a clue. Like,
1: I'm just curious about it.
0: Good question.
1: Have you seen an increase in food insecurity in the time that you've been working with Kiwi Harvest?
0: Oh, all the time.
1: Yeah.
0: Yeah.
1: And which demographics do you think have experienced food insecurity the most?
0: Insecurity in which way?
1: Like not having enough nutritious food, I guess.
0: That's a good question. Let me think on that one. I'll come up with an answer.
1: Yeah, no rush.
0: But yeah, no, but it is a very humbling job in respect of how you actually treat and deal with your recipients.
1: Mm-hmm.
0: Women's Refuge, for a start, is a massive one. You know, I actually, look, they're my favourite one.
1: Mm-hmm.
0: They get a lot of product that we get from, like, the grocery side, which would be anything from baby bottles right up to overnight pants or whatever, you know, suspect. They're a prime person to get that.
1: Mm, yeah.
0: Because that's what they do and that's who they're serving, that's who their community's actually going forward to.
1: Mm-hmm.
0: Yeah. New Zealand Police, I deliver to them, or they come and pick up from me every week at least one big lot of food parcel, which is about 50 to 60 kg of food. It'll be vegetables, anything from cleaning gear, because that person has been uplifted from the house.
1: Mm.
0: They go to check out the house and they got nothing.
1: Mm.
0: There's no food in the pantry for a start. Mm. So the person that's actually, they've uplifted and taken away and put in jail or whatever, the person that's left behind, which is normally the woman with the two kids or three kids, where's your food?
1: Mm.
0: So they give me a ring, they go, need a food parcel. Yeah.
1: Mm.
0: So again, I ask them straight away, you know, how many kids? And of course, you've got to think about it, be mindful. How many kids, are they boy, girl, whatever, and what have they actually got?
1: Mm-hmm.
0: So they'll get cleaning products, as I said. They'll get right down to toothbrushes if I've got them. Yeah, it is not just food, it is consumables as well. You know, like, you just got to be mindful of what you're actually trying to achieve in the respect of helping that person in need.
1: Mm-hmm.
0: And that's the biggest word is need.
1: Mm.
0: If you turn up with nothing, they're just going to shut the door on your face, aren't they?
1: Mm-hmm.
0: So if you arrive with food and whatever's else, consumables and all this, they're going to say, yeah, come in and sit down.
1: Mm-hmm.
0: I was quite often speak to them and say, look, what's their story? What's the person's story? And they'll tell me.
1: Mm. I can imagine that must be pretty heavy sometimes.
0: Oh, some of it is like, you know, you just got to turn it like, cool, enough said.
1: Yeah.
0: Mm.
1: Yeah, so would you say that your views, I guess you kind of said this earlier, but your views have changed a lot over time working for Kiwi Harvest about these issues?
0: Hell yeah. Yeah. It is just actually being mindful, being a bit more humble, and being more cooperative. It's our sort of our core values.
1: Mm-hmm.
0: It's just listening.
1: Mm-hmm.
0: Yeah.
1: And a last question I have for you. What is something simple that people can do every day to help with these problems of food waste and food insecurity in Dunedin?
0: There's two ways of doing it. They can donate, but then again, these people, they do donate. There is food bins in those supermarkets, which is great to see.
1: Mm-hmm.
0: But at what cost?
1: Mm.
0: It's exactly the same as what I do with a recipient. If they want more because they've got extra coming on, I say, well, if I give you more, these people get less.
1: Mm.
0: So you've got to be mindful of that as well. So

0: I don't think it's actually the people that are the... I actually think it's the... Yeah, I don't want to really put too many pressures on the supermarkets, but there is a lot of food waste in that respect and insecurity through the supermarkets and and or donors. They, as you know, like, I don't know if you know a supermarket how it runs, but they are allocated X amount. And that X amount has got a date on it. That X amount is also allocated to them. Some of it, they can't even use it because it's, it could be like a slice of pork, but they haven't got a butchery in their bloody supermarket, so how do they cut it up? So it goes to us, and that to me is, that is just, you know, you're talking, you know, this is a $200 piece of pork, you know, there's this, you know, I've got half a metre long, they can't facilitate to actually make it into what they need to. But every supermarket gets those allocations, so there's that side of it to me, it's just like,
1: something's wrong.
0: Something wrong up top. You do it every week. Would you not think of saying, well, no, we can't do that, and then they just stop it and give it to actually someone that's actually more deserving of it, you know? Like another supermarket that can actually do the job. But, apart from that, it's about it, really, But it is easy. It's just amazing education. The people out the back, the management, the whole lot, and that's another thing I do. I go and talk to them and meet up with their huddles and say, well, look, you know, you could really actually have given all that to us if you'd frozen it down.
1: Have you seen improvement with kind of
0: I've done a lot of talks with quite a few supermarkets, and they're starting to come around. One is just outstanding. She has gone crazy. And it is up by about
1: 30%. Wow. That's really good to hear.
0: That's amazing. Jeez. But if you want to take anything away... I can give you these.
1: Thank you. I'll stop this. Thank you. I appreciate it. Thank you for listening. I hope you enjoyed this conversation with Darren and that it gave you some new insights into food waste and food insecurity here in Dunedin. Interestingly, I found a 2020 study from the University of Otago whose results parallel Darren's insights about grocery staff education and training. The mixed method study used waste audits and interviews to measure barriers to waste reduction in New Zealand grocery stores, and they found the largest barrier to be staff education and training. Without proper training, staff often didn't fully grasp the environmental, economic, and social costs of waste, which meant that concerns about over-ordering and waste management systems in place were not being taken as seriously as they could be. Related to this, post-recording, Darren also mentioned that waste reduction initiatives are often short-lived in grocery stores because of high staff turnover rates. This raises a deeper question about how do we motivate, train, and retain grocery staff in a way that supports long-term change in our food systems, because evidently this was really important. Darren and I also had a long conversation about growing food and home and community gardens as a way to combat food waste and food insecurity. I was unable to include it due to time restrictions, but I wanted to mention it because I think it's also really relevant locally and globally. To wrap up, I would like to invite you to reflect on your own role in this system and your own attitudes and behaviors around food and food waste. Spreading awareness of these issues as well as support for organizations trying to help them can go a really long way. So thank you for listening, and I hope you enjoyed the conversation, and I hope you have a really good rest of the day.

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We're having contributions for Coming Up for Air today. That was Emma Sloan. And next up we have Cheryl David talking with Priya Sebasivam, talking mental health and employee well-being. Let's get us there with the Imagine Dragons and It's Okay.

0: Hello everyone, and welcome to today's episode of Sustaining Work. I'm your host, Shirin David, and in this podcast, we explore big issues in sustainable business and how they affect organization and society. Today, we are talking about something that I think is often overlooked in sustainability conversation: employees' well-being and mental health. When we think about sustainability, most of us picture climate, energy, or waste. But the truth is, if businesses don't take care of their people, if employees are stressed, burnt out, or struggling with their mental health, then no amount of green initiatives will actually make a business truly sustainable. So in this episode, we look at this issue from three angles: the academic perspective, through a research article on sustainable human resource management and employee well-being; the real-world business perspective, through a recent news report on workplace well-being trends; and finally, the personal leadership perspective, through an interview with Priya Sadasivam, the head of school, who will share her own experience of leading with employee well-being in mind. Let's start with what research is saying. I came across a 2025 article titled "Exploring Sustainable Human Resource Management Through the Lens of Employee Well-Being," published in Journal Sustainability. This study makes an important point. Employee well-being isn't just a nice to have. It's central to sustainable human resource management. The article highlights that organizations who invest in their people's mental health and job satisfaction actually perform better in the long run. They reduce turnover, attract talent, and build a culture of resilience. In other words, well-being is both a moral responsibility and a business advantage. So this gives us a strong theoretical foundation. When companies look at sustainability, they need to include people, not just the planet or profit margins. So why does current news and real-world practice say? Now let's connect this with what's happening in the world of business today. In March 2025, the Global Wellness Institute released a piece called "Workplace Wellbeing Initiative Trends for 2025. It reports that more organizations are starting to see employee well-being as part of their sustainability strategy. For an example, companies are offering mental health days or flexible schedule. There's growing investment in employee assistance programs, and importantly, businesses are shifting from just offering perks like yoga class to addressing systematic cause of stress like workload, culture, and leadership style. So the trend is clear. Well-being is no longer a bonus. It's a baseline expectation in sustainable workplaces. Now, to bring this closer to home, I'm joined by Priya. Could you please introduce yourself?
1: Hello, Shirav. Thank you very much for inviting me for this podcast. I'm Priya Sadasivam.

0: head of senior school, work in Alcor Doha, one of the Indian schools. I work with students from year 6 to post 16 students. So it's a good opportunity for me to share my thoughts and views and what plan we keep in place for the staff well-being in our organization. Over to you, Mr. Shira.
1: Hi, Priya. Thank you so much for being here today. It's nice to meet you. What do you think employee well-being is such an important part of sustainability in schools or business in general?
0: Well, that's an important and interesting question to answer. To me, well-being of an employee is at the heart of everything. If the employees aren't doing well mentally and emotionally, it shows in their work, in their energy, and it impacts the progress of the students' attainment. So, as an organization, it's our responsibility to take care of the staff well-being at most. People give so much for themselves. So if we don't look at them, then I would say it's not sustainable at all.
1: Okay, that's great. And from your experience as head of school, what are some of the challenges you've noticed, let's say when it comes to supporting staff well-being?
0: Okay, so from my side, I would say that one of the challenges we face, like workload balance, in some particular time, like if it is a flu, a spreading across, you know, good number of employees taking leave, then balancing the workload is a challenge, which we face quite often. But other than that, another challenge is that the mental health still has a big stigma attached to it. Sometimes people do not feel comfortable talking to anyone. As a leader, balancing the performance expectation with the compassion can be a little tricky. But what we follow in our organization is open door policy. Any member of the staff can come and talk to the leadership team. They can share their thoughts and concerns, what they go through. And as a leadership team, it's our responsibility to reflect on it and to support them as much as possible. Yeah, Shira, over to you.
1: That's a great insight. And what are some of the steps or initiatives you have taken at your school to support staff's mental health and well-being?
0: Yeah, well, that's another interesting question. As I mentioned earlier in my question, that we follow open door policy. I would like to say once again that any staff can come and meet any of the leadership team to share their thoughts, views and concerns and what they go through. And that worked really well for us. And another one is we have staff appreciation ceremony. At the end of the year, we appreciate the staff, those who have given wider contribution into the schools, and that will really motivate the other member of the staff to take up more initiatives. And we conduct staff sports day, and we conduct year-end lunch for the staff. We have medical awareness camp and yoga camp and meditation camp. And apart from that, this is something interesting which he implemented last year, is that finance awareness camp, like, you know, the member of the staff, they need to know how to plan the finance and how to plan something for their future savings. That really worked well last year. Thank you, Shira.
1: Sounds interesting and fun. Based on your experience, how do you think prioritizing staff well-being benefits, let's say, the overall sustainability of the entire school?
0: Yeah, to me, staff well supported, they are more motivated, creative and committed. It builds a positive culture where people want to stay and grow. And for us, retaining the staff is one of the important agenda we keep in our organization. We have seen how much this not only reduces the turnover, but also creates a healthier environment for the students and also parents as stakeholders. We keep stakeholder satisfaction as a prime, and student well-being is also more focused in our organization. To strengthen that, we really need our staff to be taken

0: in care and their well-being is much focused to balance the work-life nature. So yes, well-being is directly supports long-term sustainability, Shira.
1: Right.
0: Thank you.
1: And what advice would you give to other business or school leaders who want to make employee well-being a real priority and not just a checkbox?
0: Yeah, that's another interesting question, I would say. My advice would be, listen to your employee. Ask them what they need rather than assuming, and show consistency. Do not make well-being as one of the agenda, but finally model it with yourself. If leaders show balance and care for their own mental health, this sets an example for other employees. I must say that I ensure that I will be the role model for my organization. I take care of my personal health and work-life balance. And I talk about that to the staff, you know, to make them that I am already there and I want all my staff to be in that place.
1: That's so supportive of you. And looking ahead, what do you think the future of employee well-being will look like?
0: I think it will become a non-negotiable. Just like business can't ignore climate change anywhere, they also can't ignore mental health. You know, staff will expect more openness, more flexibility, and more real action on well-being. And the best organization will be the one who embrace that.
1: Great answer. Finally, on a personal note, what motivates you to make well-being a priority in your leadership?
0: Honestly, Shiril, I must tell you that it comes down to people. I've seen colleagues struggle in silence. I've seen also how a supportive workplace can transform someone's energy and confidence. And for me, making sure staff well valued and cared for isn't just professional, but it is personal too.
1: Thank you so much. That was such an insightful conversation with you, Ms. Priya. And a huge thanks for you for sharing your thoughts and being here with us today. Thank you.
0: Thank you very much, Shiril. And I'm privileged to join for this podcast. And I appreciate the best wishes to you and to your team for this program. Thank you.
1: Thank you, Ms. Priya. So let's tie everything up together. From the academic research, we learned that employees' well-being is a core pillar of sustainable human resource management. From the Global Wellness Institute news article, we saw that organizations globally are beginning to treat mental health and well-being as a baseline expectation. And from Priya's real-world leadership experience, we heard how even small, thoughtful initiatives can be heard how even small difference and make a big change when it comes to long-term sustainability. The big takeaway here is this. Sustainability isn't just about the environment or profits. It's about people. When employees are well, organizations thrive. That should bring us to the end of today's episode. I'm Shiril David, and I hope this conversation has inspired you to think differently about sustainability and the role of employee well-being. If you're a leader, I encourage you to reflect on how you can support your people better. And if you're an employee, remember that your well-being matters. It's not selfish, it's sustainable. Thanks for listening, and until next time, take care of yourself and each other.

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Hi, folks. This is John Agonis, your host here on the Jukebox Highway, coming to you from Dunedin, New Zealand, down in the South Island here. And we're on OAR, Otago Access Radio here, and streaming live on the net and 105.4 on the dial. We're going to kick right into the show today. We're going to do a little short set of bluegrass music. We'll start out with Aaron McDaris doing his version of a classic old song, The Philadelphia Lawyer.

And it was my pals, the Pippi Pickers, from up in the North Island there. And they did a song called Sail to Australia that was written by Sam Bush and Stephen Brines, and first recorded, I think, by the Newgrass Revival. And so that was the Pippi Pickers on an album that I produced for them called With a Spade. And that was the song Sail to Australia. And before that, it was my old pals, the Cache Valley Drifters from Santa Barbara, California, doing Joanne. And then to start the set and to start the show, it was the Philadelphia Lawyer, done by Aaron McDerris. Okay, let's get into a little bit more hard-edged music this set. We'll start out with Dave Alvin doing his version of the Dylan song Highway 61 Revisited.

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God said, no. Ape said, what? God said, you can do what you want, ape, but next time you see me coming, yeah, you better run. 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

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So he asked poor Howard, where can I go? 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And Sam said, tell me quick, man, I gotta run.

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Now, do you know where I could maybe get rid of these things? Louis the King said, let me think for a minute, son. And he said, yeah, I think it could be easily done. 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

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And he said, come here and step in the light. Yeah, you're right. Let me tell the second mother this has been done. But the second mother was with the

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So he found a promoter who nearly fell off the floor, who said, "Well, I've never engaged in this kind of thing before, but yeah,

David Francie, a beautiful song called Broken Glass. Before that, that was Albert Lee along with Hogan's Heroes, the band that he travels around with quite a bit. Albert Lee doing Sweet Little Lisa. Before that, Will Hogue with his song Still a Southern Man, a song about him sort of changing his ways and changing his philosophy from, you know, growing up as a redneck, as a kind of a country kid in outside of Nashville, to embracing a more liberal, I suppose, or a progressive stance in the world. Will Hogue with Still a Southern Man. And then before that, and to start the set, it was Dave Alvin, of course. Dave Alvin doing his version of the Dylan song Highway 61 Revisited. I think that was live at the Ash Grove in Los Angeles. Okay, let's change the pace, slow it down a little bit, and do some songwriting stuff. We'll start out with John Stewart, a fine, fine songwriter and singer and performer. This is a song of his, a beautiful song called Earth Rider.

a lovely version of a Beatles song, I'll Be Back, done by Sean Colvin. It doesn't get any better than that, folks. Before Sean, Kevin Welsh, my pal Kevin Welsh, doing a song off of his Dust Devil album. And this song was called Dandelion Girl. And before that, Cora Feeder with a song called Marigolds. And then before that, of course, Missy Higgins with her song Angela. And then before Missy Higgins, it was, of course, the late John Stewart, great, great songwriter and singer, with his song Earth Rider off of his a wonderful album that he did, kind of a low profile album called Willard. And that wraps it up this week for the Jukebox Highway Show, folks. Really do appreciate you tuning in and supporting the show and giving us your feedback and turning us on to new artists and songwriters and such. We're going to take this out with a pal of mine who's really known as a world-class bass player. His name's Mark Andes. And Mark's going to do a song of his, an instrumental he wrote on the guitar, called Kentucky Rain. So we'll take it out with Mark Andes until next week. This is John Agonis, your host here on the Jukebox Highway, saying adios. We'll see you on down the road.

0: .nz.
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Well, hello, folks. Welcome to another edition of Back Porch Bluegrass. I'm your host, Paul Trenwith, and got a good show lined up for you today, featuring everything from some real old bluegrass from the very early 1950s right up to some brand new bluegrass from Claire Lynch. Brand new album just arrived in my letterbox a couple of days ago, and I think you'll be pleased to hear Claire with some new material on the shows. It's a great album, and I'll be playing that in the middle of the show. Meanwhile, we'll hear some classic bluegrass from the Earls of Leicester, and it sounds like this.

Fine job of the big black train. Let's listen to something from Audie Blaylock in Redline now, from the album The Road That Winds. And here's a tune with a very intriguing title called All Three in Tow. Audie Blaylock in Redline is Audie Blaylock playing guitar, Patrick McAvenue on fiddle and mandolin, Reed Jones on bass, and Evan Ward on banjo. And they sound like this.

Oh, they're a great band. Get a great groove happening, don't they? A lovely, lovely rhythmic feel to the all of their music. I hope you worked out what All Three in Tow was about. It's a little bit complicated. Scott Vestal is a great banjo player. I think I first heard of him when he played with Doyle Lawson, but he's a great producer of music. I have an album with him and his wife Alice together, and they do most things together on the album, but me being a bit ornery, I've picked an instrumental to play because Scott is a fine banjo player, and the tune from the album is called Going to the Dance, I suppose he calls it, and the

instrumental is also called Going to the Dance or the Dance, depending where you're from. And let's hear Scott Vestal's great banjo playing Going to the Dance.

Well, let's go into the dance from the wonderful banjo playing of Scott Vestal. And that was Randy Caws on the Resophonic guitar doing those really neat licks in there. Well, I've always loved the banjo playing of J.D. Crowe and his wonderful work with the Kentucky Mountain Boys, with Jimmy Martin back in the day, and then with, of course, with the Bluegrass Album Band. He's really made himself known. His own band, J.D. Crowe of the New South, has played a wide variety of bluegrass music, everything from the classics to country tunes. And from the album Come On Down to My World, I've picked a very country-sounding track, because J.D. Crowe does these really well. He's not afraid to attack the tunes, and this is a Charlie Pride tune called So Afraid of Losing You Again. He's got lots of people listed as the band on this part of the album. He's playing banjo and doing baritone vocals, of course. Dwight McCall on mandolin and lead and tenor vocals. Phil Ledbetter on the resonating guitar. Greg Luck on the guitar and vocals, and I think Greg Luck is singing lead in this one. Ricky Wasson on guitar. Kurt Chapman on bass, Glenn Duncan on fiddle, and Buddy Spiker on fiddle.

Whether they're just doing twin fiddles or alternating, I'm not quite sure. But let's have a listen to this great version of So Afraid of Losing You Again.

Oh, classic country, isn't it? That's the way country music used to be. And J.D. Crowe has never been backward about highlighting the talents of the rest of the band, the vocalists and the instrumentalists and that. And he always sets off the music beautifully. So that was J.D. Crowe with his wonderful band, So Afraid of Losing You Again. Let's hear from the Cody Norris Show. Cody Norris, Mary Rachel Nellie Norris, playing fiddle and mandolin, Josiah Tyree on banjo, and Charlie Lohman on bass. They're the ones with the big fancy suits, and here they are singing about My Home in Virginia.

Great band, aren't they? Great harmonies, a lot of drive, interesting banjo work, excellent fiddle work. They've got everything. I'd love to see them, and I haven't had the chance yet. You're listening to Back Porch Bluegrass. I'm your host, Paul Trenwith, and this show comes to you from Free FM 89.0, independent community media, Hamilton, New Zealand. That's where we're based, and I've been listening to and playing bluegrass music since the mid-1960s and have amassed quite a few CDs and LPs, and I'm using them for this show. Everything comes from my own collection, and I tend not to keep up with things. Every time I visited the USA, I always came back with a whole bunch of new material after meeting and talking to the bands and immersing myself in the music. And that's formed the basis of the collection that I have, and therefore the basis of the show. So it's a show of my musical experience, really. That's what it's all about. And I hope you're enjoying that. The show is sponsored by Shearer's Music Works, and anything to do with music in Hamilton, New Zealand, you can get from Shearer's Music Works. They're a big shop, and they carry a big range of instruments, guitars, ukuleles, mandolins, banjos, basses, and keyboards and drums, and lots of music bits and pieces that you need. Everything from music stands to picks to books on how to play and song books and things like that. Very helpful staff. You go in there, they're all musicians. They know the sort of thing that you're talking about when you go there with a problem, and they'll sort you out. So very pleased that Shearer's are supporting music in the Waikato area. They have been for more than 60 years, and they still are, and they're supporting Back Porch Bluegrass, and I'm really thrilled about that. Let's get on with the show, Paul. Too much talking. Here's some really classic old bluegrass from 1950. It was recorded. It's the Lonesome Pine Fiddlers, and they were a good band. They worked well. Bobby Osborne on guitar, Larry Richardson on banjo, Ezra Klein on bass, Ray Morgan on fiddle, and Bobby and Larry Richardson do the duet vocal in this particular song that's become a bluegrass classic, and it's called Pain in My Heart, recorded in 1950, and beginnings of bluegrass music, I tell you, and they did a great job. Let's listen.

Oh, it's great that that's become a classic. Didn't they sound young? It's lovely to hear these musicians in the early stages of their careers. And Bobby Osborne must have only been about 19, 20 years old there, and just sounded like he's playing guitar too. He hadn't yet started playing mandolin with the band, so really good value. Well, I've got a brand new album from Claire Lynch. Isn't that exciting? I've got lots of albums from Claire Lynch in my shelves because I love her music. I love her approach to the music. I love her voice, and she chooses really neat songs. It's been a long time since the last album, but this one is a little different in the fact that Claire has written or co-written with other people all the songs on the album. It's got some great songs on there. I haven't had a chance to get into all of them, but I've selected two songs that I'm going to play right now. And the first one is Suffer the Children, written by Claire. And she says about this song, part of the fun of writing the song was my research into describing the body language of someone who is lying. That sounds a great way to write a song. Turns out dancing hands and his shifting glances are part of the formula. I laughed out loud. Meanwhile, we can always look to little children for complete honesty. That's a neat note about that. And I've picked another song, Way Back When You Loved Me, written by Pamela Brown Hayes and Claire Lynch. And Claire says about this one, Pamela and I wrote this song and many others during our time together at Polygram Music Publishing. Seems like a lifetime ago, but the song in its simplicity has stood the test of time. It sure has. The lineup on the music,

varies a little bit from track to track, but it's Jim Hurst on acoustic guitar and harmony vocals, Matthew Wingate on mandolin and harmony vocals, Missy Raines on bass, Brian McDowell on fiddle, and Chris Quinn plays the banjo on the Suffer the Children. Let's listen to the new album from Claire Lynch, and the first song, Suffer the Children, sounds like this.

Oh, she sings beautifully, doesn't she? Just lovely. That's from the new album from Claire Lynch, and it's called Empty Pair of Shoes. And I'm sure in the next ensuing episodes of Back Porch Bluegrass, we'll be hearing more from Claire Lynch. Just delightful to have a new album there. Oh, I think we'll have a banjo tune from Tony Ellis. He's a bluegrasser from way back, played with Bill Monroe for a couple of years, played straightforward bluegrass and a very reliable sounding banjo player. Visited New Zealand. He's a wonderful chap, stayed at our place and we did lots of banjo music together and banjo and guitar. And I remember one instance, he said, let's go busking. And I wasn't very keen on busking in my hometown, so to speak. And he said, no, let's go busking. He said, and the women could go shopping. And that was my wife and his wife. And I thought, I had many misgivings about that. So anyway, we sat in a crowded place with a couple of banjos, played tunes, put out a hat and collected some money. And he said, when have we got enough money? Right, here come the women. Let's go and have some coffee and a muffin now. So that was my last effort at busking. And it was very good fun doing it with Tony Ellis. He writes really neat little banjo tunes. And the one that I have selected from the album Farewell My Home, which consists of a whole bunch of these neat little banjo tunes with banjo and his son Bill Ellis playing guitar accompaniment. And I've selected one called Going to the County Fair. It's a very sprightly sort of tune. Tony Ellis and Bill Ellis, get that right, Paul, sounds like this.

It's a neat little tune. I really enjoy that. I know when I sit down and play banjo, I like to get those sort of sounds, and Tony Ellis is an absolute master of them. Well, you're listening to Back Porch Bluegrass. I'm your host, Paul Trenwith, and I play you music from my heavily laden shelves. This show comes from Free FM 89.0, independent community media in Hamilton, New Zealand, and being part of the Access Radio Stations programs. It's syndicated around various Access Radio Stations throughout New Zealand, Wellington Access Radio, Radio Hawke's Bay, Plains FM in Christchurch, Arrow FM in the Wairarapa, Radio Southland, Otago Access Radio, Raglan Community Radio, lots of places, different times of the day and night the show is played. 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

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No, it's got a little bit more to go yet. 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So I hope you're enjoying the music and this show. We're going to get into Audie Blaylock and Redline from the album The Road That Winds, and this is a song called Where the Wild River Rolls.

course, and anybody who's listened to this show several times will realise that I think the Stanley Brothers did it right with music. They have a great song called Cry from the Cross. Well, there's another gospel band whose music I really enjoy. I had the privilege of seeing them play at Romp Festival in 2008, and that's the Isaacs. And I have an album here just called Carry Me from the Isaac family, and the lead vocal is done by Joe Isaacs and Becky Isaac Bowman, and Sonia Isaacs do the harmony. The musicians on the album are Ben Isaacs playing acoustic bass, Becky Isaacs playing rhythm guitar, the lead guitar is John Bowman, that's Becky's husband, mandolin is Sonia Isaacs and David Johnson, two mandolin players, and the fiddle is Jeff Tobert, and banjo is Joe Isaacs. This is pretty difficult to read. I've got the album notes in front of me, and it's down to about three font, size three, and it's almost impossible to read, but I'm glad my eyes still work with the help of glasses. The song, of course, is Cry from the Cross, and here's a different version of that classic gospel song. Hope you enjoy this.

That's a really driving version of that song. And Joe Isaac's banjo playing was absolutely superb. Well, we're going to hear from the Cody Norris Show again. And this is a song called Otto Wood the Bandit. And I've picked this song. It sounds terrible doing a song like this about a bandit straight after a gospel song like Cry from the Cross. But the two things may go together. Otto Wood

was a real bandit, and the song was sort of made popular in the bluegrass circles by Doc Watson. But I first heard it with a New Zealand folk singer called Max Winnie singing it in the 1960s. And I think he learned it from Doc Watson's version. And I got to play it on banjo with Max Winnie a few times, the song Otto Wood the Bandit. And he's a real-life bandit, born in 1894, died in 1930. He was involved in criminal activity from an early age. Wood learned to gamble, fight, and make bootleg whiskey from his famed McCoy-Hatfield relations in West Virginia. In 1923, when he was 29 years old, he entered Central Prison in Raleigh for the murder of A.W. Kaplan, a Greensboro pawnbroker. He made four escapes while at Central, during the last of which he met his death at a shootout on December the 1st, 31st, 1930, and he became a bit of a folk hero because of the number of escapes he made. He is particularly remembered for an autobiography he penned while in prison, Life History of Otto Wood, Inmate State Prison 1926. Shortly after his death, he was also memorialized in a song recorded for Columbia Records, a stage play recounting his life as currently produced each year in North Wilkesboro, North Carolina. Well, that's pretty strange stuff for a criminal who murdered someone and escaped from jail. But Otto Wood had a song written about him, and Cody Norris, they do the song, and here it is.

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1: Ceramics from Persia, an articulated seal pup, a helmet from the 12th century, enough Victorian chairs to fill a ballroom, and the cloak of the last monarch of Hawaii. What do all these things have in common? Friends! The Friends of Tahura Otago Museum. And these are just a few of the hundreds of items donated across a century of generosity. Sounds like the kind of friends you want around. These are conversations where stories and knowledge are shared like tea and biscuits. Kia ora, I'm Raphael Clark.
2: And I'm Nancy Longnecker, and we're both friends of Tahura. And today, we're delighted to have Kushla McKinney and Jessica Hall in the studio to talk with us. Kushla is a scientist at the University of Otago. She's been a friend for almost 10 years, and in that time has helped in so many ways, including serving as our president. Jess teaches at East Tauri School and has recently joined the Council of the Friends of Tahura. As part of the Friends' 100th anniversary celebrations, Kushla and Jess are producing gallery trails for visitors to Tahura to explore the connections between gallery displays and the Friends. Thank you both for coming in to speak with us today.
3: Morena.
4: Kia ora.
1: Well, I guess we'll just jump right into it. So, Jess, you've been chosen to go first. Jess, like me, you're a recent member of the Friends, or specifically the Friends Council as well. What inspired you to join?
3: Well, Tuhura has been quite a big part of our family life. Every time we've visited Dunedin when we used to live in central Otago, it would always be a place to come. And moving here as well, we became, the kids had passes through to the
2: Science Centre,
3: yeah, mm-hmm. and the Butterfly House. So again, we were just often at the museum, and I could see that, or I felt like I would like to be more involved, and the Friends gave that option.
2: Thank you.
1: Yeah, thanks for having all of us. Yeah. Did you always see? Because it's some people have interesting perspectives on community work, right? And so you went to an institution, and you felt like you could be a part of that institution. Is there something that you felt before, like when you were in Central Otago? Did you ever walk into Central Stories and you were like, "Oh, I have to be"?
3: I felt more connected to. I think as a whānau, that's probably why we moved here as well. We've always felt more connected to Dunedin. My husband

0: was a student here. We've got lots of friends in town. Mm. So, yeah, that connection, there's a lot of fun for us as a whānau to be here at the museum. So,
1: yeah.
0: Central Stories is also very cool, I have to say.
2: It is very cool. I have to admit their fashion displays are always quite fun. So that was a glowing review. So how would you encourage others to perhaps get involved?
0: I think just come along. There are so many events that you can go to at the museum, whether they be free or whether you need a koha or you have to book yourself in. But there's such a variety of things to do for adults and kids. There's a wealth of knowledge on the staff as well. So actually, you know, if you have that personal interest in science or pottery, there's somebody to check in with. Mm-hmm. And it's just, I think those cold winters when we first arrived as well, being able to go into the nice warm butterfly house and just be somewhere in, you know, a different environment is always a bit special and really quite unusual for a small city. We had friends visit from the US and they couldn't believe that the quality of things available within such a small, relatively small museum. So,
1: Yeah, we're very lucky.
0: Mm.
2: Agreed.
1: Mm. There's a saying that I'll share. It's one of my favorite sayings. And it was a fellow who was giving a talk about all the amazing stained glass windows that are in Dunedin that were put, you know, where the best quality craftspeople from Europe were brought over from all the early money.
0: Mm.
1: And he said, Dunedin was rich at the right time.
0: Yeah.
1: And then it was poor at the right time to maintain all of the heritage that we have.
0: Which is amazing around
1: the
0: city.
1: The progress that some cities have destroyed their heritage.
0: Mm. Mm.
1: We're very lucky here.
2: Agreed. Mm. I always think that whenever I go past the old museum entrance, there's that beautiful grand sort of like, you know, pillars and the nice sort of Art Deco sort of design on the front door.
1: And the glacial erratic.
2: And the glacial erratic boulder, of course. How could we possibly forget?
1: Well, Kushal, you've been a member for the Friends for a longer time and a council member. President of the Friends Association and a volunteer on the Archives Project. You've done so many things. And what first inspired you to become a member of the Friends?
3: Well, I guess my story is very similar to Jess's in that my whānau and I kind of lived down there, particularly in the winter. We spent so much time down there that I really wanted the opportunity to give something back.
1: Mm-hmm.
3: And I actually had no idea that the Friends existed at all until one day my youngest daughter tripped over and hurt herself and somebody very kindly let us into the Friends so that I could kind of calm her down and settle her.
1: Mm-hmm.
3: And as soon as I realised that the Friends were there, I thought, here's actually something we can do as a whānau to give back to somewhere that's been so important to us. So I kind of signed up on the spot.
1: Oh, excellent. Well, thank your daughter. are there particular highlights of your Friends' activities that come to mind? Or
3: I guess the two things. Firstly is I, for a number of years, organised the Friends lunchtime talks and I was amazed just reaching out to people how willing they were to come and talk about the area of expertise and the area of interest. And it was lovely to feel that we were actually able to add an extra dimension, maybe like a personal. You go into a museum and, yes, there are all of these artefacts that have been collected over the years, but there are real people behind them and there's real research behind them. Being able to make that kind of connection is really special.
1: Mm-hmm.
3: And working on the Archives Project, although I only did it briefly before other things overtook my life, was amazing as well. Just getting a chance to look at these letters from you know, the very early collectors and directors of the museum, and it was fascinating to get an insight into what was going through people's thoughts when they were collecting these things, because some of the ideas behind them were actually quite problematic.
1: Mm-hmm.
3: And trying to contextualise that and think about how much has changed. So that was a really fascinating aspect of
1: that history.
3: Mm. Yeah.
1: Mm. Mm.

0: Are there particular challenges or opportunities for the friends that you envisage, or that you've experienced with the challenges, or things that you think we should be doing?
1: I guess an ongoing challenge, and I know that you face this as well, is trying to find opportunities for friends to actually volunteer and be sort of more hands-on involved with the museum in a way that doesn't put extra burden on the museum staff.
0: Yeah.
1: So from that perspective, the archives project has been wonderful, but it would be really nice if we can find more ways for people to actually tangibly give back.
0: Mm-hmm.
1: Because I think that that's a reason a lot of people are interested in the Friends, is they actually really want to be in there contributing something and interacting and sharing their love of the museum with other people.
0: Yeah, that's a very good point. Yeah, and you're right. It is an ongoing challenge because the staff are so busy. And so training people up, we all know, take, you know, especially those of us at the university are teaching, knows that takes time and effort. So we are always on the lookout for things. One thing that you would know that friends have helped with is with events. So the Matariki mm-hmm. event, for example, there were a number of people who volunteered to help with mm-hmm. that. But yeah, I take that point on board.
1: As I said, the challenge is that the last thing we want to do is make life more difficult for the museum. So
0: yeah,
1: it's always a balancing act.
0: Indeed. Okay.
2: Well, I have some questions for you, Jess. That's
3: okay.
2: Right.
3: Yeah. Far away.
2: Agree. Well, so you're a teacher, as we mentioned before. What kind of age group are we talking about?
3: I have spent a long time teaching junior children in the last 10 years-ish. So 7 years and under, and I'm currently in a different role where I'm teaching back up to 11-year-olds as well, so groups of kids at the moment, which is a great new challenge for me, and also sort of where I started teaching. Yeah.
2: Well, that is great. I mean, just before when we were chatting outside, you said you were focusing on like helping kids with their numeracy and in small groups.
3: Yep.
2: That must be both challenging and quite rewarding because, of course, the difference that a child can experience in their ability in just such a short period of time is quite remarkable.
3: Yeah, it can. Yeah, it is. And it is very rewarding. And it also, it's a real privilege, actually, to be able to be in the role I'm in this year, just to give. Like the children were selected, and I said to the staff, you need to choose those kids who you think, I really wish I had an extra 10 minutes with you. So it's now they can have that extra 10 minutes, well, extra half an hour. above and beyond. I'm privileged to be able to do it and thankful that the school and board have supported the role. Which is great.
2: That is really great. I guess then, because you said you took your kids to the museum, so obviously the educational aspect of a museum is just like unlimited in what you
3: absolutely.
2: Can actually,
3: yeah.
2: You know. Would you say then that the museum is being taken advantage of in your mind by educational institutions nearby as like enough? Or do you think that like there could be even more that schools or the museum could do to get kids involved or to help kids to experience what's available?
3: The museum offer many programs for schools and they also do outreach as well.
0: Mm-hmm.
3: Our schools had people from the museum visit. They have a star dome, so that can come out to schools. I'm not sure if all schools are aware of that. So that's a really cool experience for the children. And they do their sleepovers. You can take kids into the science centre or even just... we've had small groups of children who've been looking at particular things, go in and speak to particular curators. Which has been really successful. Of course, for schools and for the museum, there's always a financial aspect to that. And I know, that's a challenge always for everybody, particularly with transport costs. Right now, I know. Even more so at the moment.
2: Agreed. How would you say then have your experiences with kids in the school environment sort of informed what you envision for what you want to do with the friends?
3: Can you repeat the question again? Sorry.
2: Oh, no, you're right. It was probably my poor wording anyway.
3: Yeah.

0: How do you say, because you've been teaching for so long,
1: yes.
0: And you bring that unique experience to the friends. Uh-huh. How do you think that relates to what you're trying to do with the friends in terms of your projects and everything else?
1: Oh, yeah. Okay. With you. I think there is an opportunity there to bring more whānau collectively into the friends, and so providing opportunities, and we've already sort of started chatting about those things together, providing Great. Opportunities for families to come as a family and experience things from a friend's perspective. Use the friend's room as well, like you said, Krishla, yeah. That was a big draw card for you, and it is amazing. Just it allows you to have a space just to sit and read or recoup or have a cup of tea in the museum. Yeah.
0: Watch the Kakadu land and the big
1: Yeah, that's
0: trains.
1: Right. Yeah, beautiful view out of the window.
0: Good. Yeah. And besides from being an educator and a parent and everything else, you also have a keen interest in the arts.
1: Yes. I do, yeah.
0: Are you an artist yourself?
1: Yes, sort of, you know. Yeah, I do draw and paint. So,
0: you paint as well?
1: Yeah, well, yeah, privately paint. Yeah. Yeah.
0: Oh, God. What kind of painting is it? Is it more like still life or are you doing
1: I do botanical.
0: Oh, you do botanical?
1: Yeah, botanical drawing, wonderful. Yeah. Yeah.
0: My goodness. Are you part of that group that meets in the gardens?
1: No. I'm a shy artist, I suppose.
0: Oh, I see.
1: Yeah.
0: I see.
1: Yeah, very much a hobby. And
0: oh, wonderful.
1: Yeah. Yeah, just a bit of my personal time out. Yeah.
2: Well, both of you have been working on the gallery trail that's going to help get visitors into the museum looking at things that are associated with the friends. For either of you, what inspired you? I think, Kushla, you've been wanting to do something like this for a while now.
3: I've been trying to do this for quite a long time, so I'm really excited to get the opportunity. I just think it's fascinating to see the kind of things that the friend actually donated and how that's kind of changed over time. Mm. And it's been fascinating going around trying to select items.
2: Tell us a little bit about that. What's the process that you've been involved with?
3: Well, we had a sort of initial preliminary list of donated items. So collectively, Jess and I went around and tried to locate all of them.
2: Did you have some helpers?
3: I did indeed. I recruited my children to go around and double check, and my eldest daughter in particular was delighted to find several things that weren't on the list.
1: Yeah.
2: Oh.
3: So it was nice to be able to get them involved. I think the real challenge, has been that, although you said, Raph, that it's a whole lot of furniture, very little of that's on display, but what there is an enormous amount of is pottery.
1: Yeah.
3: So one of the things that Jess and I have been trying to do is expand what we include so that we can actually pull on some of the other galleries as well.
2: Yeah, that's important, because in the gallery trail you really wanted people to
1: have
2: the detective work to go around.
0: Agreed.
2: What can you tell us without spoilers about the gallery trail? Who are you targeting with it?
1: I'm targeting the younger audience, so writing a trail for children and whānau to do together. So as we went around, we were sort of picking out things that we thought younger members would find fun and interesting, and there's quite a few quirky wee objects in there, as well as things that appeal to them because those objects are still things that they might see in their own homes, plus sort of finding particular patterns or letters or guessing things about the object.
2: Are you also planning to have a version that will be more for adults?
3: Yeah, so that's what I've been working on. And for those, I've tried to look for objects that have got an interesting context or a story behind them or associated with them. And there are certainly some very interesting pieces out there.
2: Oh, very cool. I can't wait to do it. The providence of an item, where it's come from and everything, that's not something that I'll always

0: place is obvious to a visitor. Is that something that you think might come, people might become more aware of?
1: Well, that's part of what we hope to be able to do with this trail, I think. I think in general people don't sort of stop and think about where these objects come from in the first place. And secondly, I think it really, seeing how much has been donated by the Friends really gives a bit of an idea about how involved the Friends have been in the museum up until now. I think it also raises an interesting question about, well, this was how the Friends used to contribute in the past.
0: Yeah.
1: But obviously that's not necessarily appropriate now. So what we need to do is kind of try and adapt what we do and giving back to the museum. But I think it's really important to actually sort of see, well, this is historically where it came from.
0: Yeah, that history is critical.
2: Agreed. It is very important. Now, Kishta and I have a secret connection where my other job is that I work for the Otago Daily Times, and Kishta here is an avid writer of cook reviews, which I thoroughly enjoy reading every time I read them. How did that come about? How does one become a book reviewer?
1: Oh, goodness. I've been doing it for over 20 years now. I've just always been an avid reader, and I love writing, but, you know, the novel that's inside me does not need to come out, so I need to find another way to fulfill
3: that
1: kind of itch.
3: You're a secret novelist.
1: I am. So I actually ended up just writing into the book review editor at the time and volunteering. And I've just been doing it ever since, so I've outlasted quite a number of book editors.
2: Yes, you have. Most definitely. I mean, every year it feels like someone else at the paper is running the annual sort of like free book grab that happens from all the review copies at the end of the year. So that's wonderful. And I feel like since I've been working there, your contributions have been, and I say this with a grain of salt in case I get called out, but have been the most consistent that I've been reading throughout that time period. Other people come and go, but I always know that there'll be at least one by Krishna.
1: Oh, thank you. I mean, I appreciate it. It's something I work quite hard at. I'd sort of, you know, you'd hope that after this long I'd be able to throw one off in 5 minutes, but it usually takes me a day or two if I'm going to do it justice, which is what I want to do. And it's difficult because I'm not a critic. I don't have an English degree. So what I write is opinion. And you need to be really aware as a reviewer, I think, that the person who wrote the book put a great deal of time and effort and energy, and it's precious to them. And if I don't like it, that is just my opinion. So trying to balance a review to give readers an idea of what the book's like and whether they might like it or not without it tearing down the author, you know, is a really tricky thing to do, and I still struggle with that.
2: You're a much more considerate critic than a lot of books that I've met in my life. And you review all sorts of genres, don't you? Because I think the most recent one I did was, I read it from yours, was fiction, perhaps, I can't remember, but you do non-fiction and fiction and all sorts of things.
1: Yes. I mean, it's really nice. There's a list that comes out every month or so, and so there's a bit of a bidding war for who gets what. It used to be you just got sent something and were told to review it, but now we have a choice, and it's quite nice to be able to kind of pick and choose, and it gives me a chance to read outside of what my normal, you know, if I went to the library and selected something, you know, because you read a book quite differently when you're going to review it as well.
2: Agreed. That hasn't taken any of the joy out for you?
1: No. In fact, if anything, it's added to it.
2: Wonderful.
1: Because quite often I'll finish a book and I'll feel, oh, well, I thought that was okay, that was mediocre, or I really like that. And then you'll go back and you'll start dissecting it. And quite often my opinion will actually change and I'll get much more insight and depth of understanding, and oh, this is what the author was trying to do, this is how they've gone about doing it. So I still learn an incredible amount.
2: Oh, that is very interesting.
3: That is interesting.
2: Now my favourite part of the show, which is when I get to ask each of you what your favourite museum item is, what item that sticks in your mind. And it can be a type of item as well. I'm not trying to be too hyper-specific here. We'll go with you first, Jess. I know you look like you're thinking right now.
3: I am thinking. It's like choosing one, Riff, is really hard.
2: Agreed, it is. I mean, is there wood jumps? You know?
3: Well, I think I do have a fondness for the Science Centre.
2: Of course.
3: So I love the Infinity Room, and

0: Yeah, the butterfly house. That's not really an object, but I'm scooting around your question. yes, but those would be... I do really enjoy the sunfish that's up on the
1: The
0: wall. Yeah, yeah.
2: That's special.
0: Yeah, it is.
1: It is.
0: Yeah.
1: Bless his heart.
0: Yeah. Yeah. Yeah. Yeah, I mean, the likelihood of seeing something like that in the wild is so slim that it is wonderful to have some of those specimens to have a proper look at. I'm just trying to think of my favourite piece of pottery. Maybe the Fatso jug.
1: Oh,
0: well, yeah. Yes,
1: God.
0: It's got a great name.
1: Agreed.
0: Yeah.
1: Kushla, do we have any strong feelings?
2: Oh, particularly when my kids were little, we spent an awful lot of time in the animal attic.
0: Yes. Of course.
2: Because there's so many things sort of hidden in there. So you can spend an awfully long time going around and still not see everything. And I don't think I have. And my children spend a lot of time under the turtle shell.
0: Yeah.
2: Oh. But
1: that's wonderful.
2: Yeah. It is. But I also love the plesiosaur fossil. And again, you know, my kids have been on various trips to go fossil hunting with the museum, which they've absolutely loved. Well, that's a bit of a highlight too.
1: Agreed. And in the spirit of the founders of the Friends as well, going on a wee fossick.
2: Oh, yes.
0: Yeah. Collecting. Yeah.
1: No, a rich tradition. Goodness. Well, those are great answers. Thank you. I do love the look of panic, everyone.
0: Yeah.
2: Yeah.
3: Oh, my goodness.
0: Yeah.
3: Puts them on the spot.
1: It does. Well, you know. Hey, well, this has been fascinating. And it's been great. And you both have been really great. So thank you so much for coming in and speaking to us today.
0: Kia ora. Thanks.
1: Yeah, kia ora. Both former president, both council members, and a gallery trail, and a teacher, and you're a scientist, and a book reviewer, and, you know, it just, the list goes on.
0: Yeah.
1: But watch the space. Watch the space, especially when it comes to the gallery trail. Yeah. We're very excited. And thank you for giving us a brief on it today.
0: You're welcome. Yeah.
1: Kia ora.
0: Kia ora.
3: Wasn't that interesting? It's good to be a friend. 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
1: Mujeres Cruzando la Línea, un espacio para fortalecer el poder colectivo.
0: In English, that's Women Crossing the Line, a space to strengthen collective power among Mesoamerican women. It airs in Spanish on the feminist-built community radio station Violeta Radio, based in Mexico City. Maru Chavez sent Wings this English translation. Stay tuned.
1: Women Crossing the Line, a space to strengthen collective power. Here, stories, resistance, and ideas converge, intertwining the struggles of Mesoamerican women with global transformations. Because crossing the line also means redefining the world map.
2: Bienvenidas, bienvenidos y bienvenides al programa Mujeres Cruzando la Línea.
3: Welcome to the program Women Crossing the Line, where we come together to reflect deeply on issues central to social movements. 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I'm Daisy Flores, and I'll be here with you to discuss a topic that intersects our lives in many ways: the resurgence of the right and the people's response to the rise of authoritarianism in Latin America. To help us with this reflection, we're joined by Diana Fuentes, who will share her analysis. But first, here's a brief news segment.
1: La derecha avanza en nuestro continente.
4: The right is gaining ground across our continent.
1: La entendemos como un espectro ideológico conservador que considera las desigualdades sociales como inevitables, defiende el libre mercado, el individualismo, el reducir la intervención del Estado en la economía y con una fuerte carga misógina y de diversos tipos de
4: violencia. We understand it as a conservative ideological spectrum that views social inequalities as inevitable, advocates for the free market and individualism, seeks to reduce state intervention in the economy, and is marked by misogyny and various forms of violence. Its rise is due to the strong influence of Donald Trump's current term in office in the United States, which reinforced neocolonialism, exerted direct influence on electoral processes, and advanced within our societies to reinforce the idea that military security is indispensable. And they base this on hatred and the scapegoating of specific groups, such as women, the LGBTQ+ community, migrants, and indigenous peoples, as responsible for social decline, particularly the security and economic crisis, seeking to instill in people a justification for authoritarianism and the rollback of rights won by social movements through the intensification of discrimination, criminalization of poverty, erosion of social rights and fundamental freedoms. Currently, at least 12 countries in the region have governments of this kind, such as Argentina, Chile, Ecuador, El Salvador, Honduras, Nicaragua, Paraguay, Panamá, and Costa Rica. In Chile, far-right candidate José Antonio Katz won the election with a 20-point lead over Janet Jara, marking the sharpest shift to the right in Chile.

0: Chile since the return to democracy in 1990, following 17 years of military rule during the Pinochet dictatorship. His promise of a heavy-handed approach to security, dubbed the Implacable Plan, was a decisive factor in his rise to power, as is the case with most of these government profiles. Katz is part of an international network of far-right leaders, men and women, in Latin America and globally, who combine ultra-conservative social stances, heavy-handed security policies, and a pro-business economic agenda, ideologically and politically aligned with Milei, Bolsonaro, Costa Rica's new president, Laura Fernandez, and of course, Donald Trump. In Mesoamerica, this conservative shift is particularly severe in Honduras, El Salvador, and Nicaragua, manifesting in the criminalization of land defenders, especially indigenous and peasant women, the closure of organizations and persecution of activists, militarization, states of emergency, and security policies that legitimize social control and alliances between the state, economic elites, and illicit networks. But how can we explain this shift to the right in Latin America, a region that, at the same time, has a history of resistance and extremely powerful social movements, such as feminism and women's struggles, indigenous and peasant movements, movements for sexual diversity, student movements, movements for labor rights, and movements against extractivism, among others, which have undeniably transformed realities and brought fundamental discussions for social justice into the public sphere, such as human rights, social rights, equality, diversity, solidarity, and the right to a life free from violence, among others. To what extent can we say that they have influenced social change, given that our societies are voting for these candidates? We will reflect on this shift in Latin America and its relationship with transformative social movements with Diana Fuentes, because the contemporary right cannot be understood solely through ideology, nor as a mere electoral shift. We need better analytical tools to sustain the progress achieved, strengthen it, and understand this reconfiguration of diverse powers and its articulation with systems of oppression, such as capitalism, coloniality, and patriarchy. And of course, to ensure that these authoritarian actors stop administering and sacrificing the lives of feminized, racialized, migrant, and indigenous bodies, and achieve a shift from this order to one that prioritizes human life and the lives of beings in nature.
1: Como les avisamos al inicio, Diana Fuentes nos acompaña. Bienvenida, Diana.
2: Muchas gracias, Daisy. Muchas gracias por la invitación.
3: Diana Fuentes holds a PhD in philosophy from National Autonomous University of Mexico, UNAM, and is a research professor at the Metropolitan Autonomous University in Xochimilco, where she coordinates the master's program in communication and politics and is also a specialist in Marxism and critical thought. With numerous publications and research in France and other countries, she also actively participates in spaces for political analysis, the media, and academic networks such as the Mexican Philosophical Association, Gramsci Mexico, and is a member of the political analysts group known as La Mesa Roja. That's why we have you here, Diana. Welcome, and thank you so much for joining us. Let's dive right into this interview. Social movements in Latin America have a history of great power. How would you say they have contributed to changes in the way of thinking within our societies at the Latin American level?
2: Bueno, pues los movimientos sociales que hemos caracterizado de forma clara y definida quizá desde la década de los años 70.
4: Well, as has long been recognized, the social movements that we have clearly and distinctly characterized, perhaps since the 1970s, have allowed us to consider the ways in which certain social groups and actors, through coordinated action, the use of organizational structures, demonstrations, and political pressure on governments, and sometimes also on economic powers or the powers that be, we have considered how

0: how, through the consolidation of these forces in recent decades, globally, and particularly in Latin America, enormous changes have taken shape, enabling legal and economic transformations, or redirecting the sense that has at times been given to the intent behind economic or societal projects seeking to establish themselves in certain regions. Social movements, as you well know, are characterized precisely by the fact that they are the active expression of a growing social discontent that, in the broadest and most far-reaching sense, even goes so far as to shape global views, ideas about what should change in society so that the direction of our interactions is ultimately redirected. Let me give a very current example that has swept the entire world in recent years. The women's social movement, specifically the feminist and women's movement, which is not only characterized by being that mobilized expression of groups of women who at times are driven by the outrage caused by patriarchal violence, sexist violence, or the need for actions that truly allow for the consolidation of effective equality. They have not only done that, but have also reinforced the idea that movements are capable of envisioning a different kind of society. Social movements have therefore also been a very important source of political imaginaries that have propelled us toward the possibility of creating balances that counteract the structural inequalities produced by today's societies.
1: Thank you very much, Diana. That's very insightful. I'd like us to take a closer look at the feminist movement, especially since I identify as an ecofeminist. In various writings, ecofeminists argue that the feminist movement is the social movement that succeeded, or rather, that succeeded in failing. I'd like you to help me understand a little bit about what has changed, what the feminist movement has contributed to changing the logic, and what that logic and common sense look like, even in the Latin American region, but also what are the biggest challenges it faces right now.
2: Yo creo que una de las cuestiones importantes en las que el movimiento feminista en lo particular ha contribuido.
0: I believe that one of the key ways in which the feminist movement in particular has contributed is precisely by giving it a character, let's say, that is very clearly gender-based and very clearly critical of male and patriarchal domination and agendas that were previously considered unrelated to this issue. You'll recall that when discussing the emergence of new social movements, the conversation has always centered on the environmental movement, the indigenous movement, and the women's movement. And these were perceived as spheres with their own logic, sometimes operating autonomously from one another. I think what has happened in recent years is that the women's movement has managed to integrate these agendas. This perspective of transversality has been one of the greatest contributions, I believe, that the feminist movement has made in terms of themes and agendas. But I also believe that, on another level, in reality, over the last decade, as you were saying, the feminist and women's movement is the one that has perhaps endured the longest. That social movement also achieved something very important, becoming an international network. We saw how the hashtag Ni Una Menos, Not One Less, which served as a slogan that helped mobilize protest in Argentina and the Southern Cone, suddenly began to spread to other parts of the world, sometimes tailored or adapted to local realities. But they were underpinned by a logic that assumed there was a common denominator, that we can indeed overcome the rigid boundaries to which nationalist state logics sometimes condemn us, and that we can speak of an international movement with shared agendas. Of course, mediations play a crucial role here, such as the use of social media and the possibility of instant communication.

0: All of these has been a fundamental and defining feature of protests in recent years, which have also been driven largely by young women. Of course, the feminist and women's movement also has a vision for the future that drives our action, a vision of immense depth and with the intent to bring about a very radical transformation. We women, we feminists, believe that we must put an end to patriarchy, that we must put an end to violence against women, and that requires a profound transformation of society. And in that sense, obviously, the gains we achieve are sometimes scarce, small, or even, despite having been realized, can immediately be called into question when we face the harsh reality of a very powerful resurgence of the conservative right, which sees feminism and the women's movement as a threat to the way male dominance has been established.
1: Una amenaza, ¿no? Al modo en el que se han construido las relaciones de dominación masculina, ¿no?
2: On Wings, you're listening to the English translation of a program on Violeta Radio in Mexico City. The series is called Mujeres Cruzando la Línea, Women Crossing the Line. The episode topic is Social Movements Face Rising Authoritarianism in Latin America. Prominent Mexican philosopher Diana Fuentes is the guest. The host is Stacy Flores.
3: I think everything you're saying is extremely important, but when I listen to you speak, not just about the feminist movement, but about all social movements, the indigenous movement, the student movement, and the various labor rights movements, it seems to me that we're talking about a very powerful force that has been met with a response rooted in fear, a fear that has taken deep hold. Because in any case, how can we interpret and understand this rise of the right in Latin America? Why does the general population vote for parties that are authoritarian or that are not really in line with democratic values or the values and transformations that the movements are proposing? Parties that even advocate hatred and openly speak of dismantling the welfare state and the rule of law. What do you think makes that possible? How do these realities coexist, and how can we understand them?
0: It is indeed a very complex issue that I think we're all trying to piece together in many places, isn't it? Because it presents itself as a matter that doesn't have a perfectly clear-cut structure either. Because it presents itself as an issue that also requires a multifaceted perspective. It is interesting to see how contemporary conservatism, the neo-reaction, the right wing, in short, there are many names for them, do not, in fact, share a single uniform structure. It turns out that in Germany, there is a segment of the contemporary conservative movement that supports, for example, sexual diversity and has no problem with it. But we also see, for example, the case of Milei in Argentina, who is a staunch capitalist who defends capitalism wholeheartedly, whilst at the same time resorting to ideological rhetoric and arguments that are more religious in nature. And this association he makes today with the state of Israel. But there is one factor that I believe serves as a common denominator, which can indeed be found in all these expressions of contemporary neo-reaction, and which, I believe, fuels many things. And it's this absolute rejection of the idea, an idea that has been profoundly emancipatory in the modern era, that human beings are, in principle, equal. That is to say, that human beings cannot be stratified by differences that imply that some are born with intellectual superiority or with the capacity to dominate others, or that they are racially superior, or that they are destined to rule. Ideas that fuel the social stratifications of the pre-modern world, for example. One of the great ideas of modernity has been that human beings, in principle, are equal, although in the process of socialization, cultural, geographical, linguistic, and gender diversity all give us specific characteristics. Thus, this idea of equality in principle is one of the factors most fiercely opposed by contemporary neo-realism.

0: reaction.
1: Here I'd like to pause for a moment because I find this very interesting. Paradoxically, it seems to be the most oppressed segments of society, the people, who vote for and align themselves with these right-wing movements. I'd like you to elaborate a bit on that point, on why this discourse resonates most strongly with those who have the most to lose.
0: There is a thesis put forward by the philosopher Wendy Brown that I like, because I think it captures the essence of the issue quite well. In her working hypothesis, she argues that, in reality, one of the most profound effects of neoliberalism was the erosion of the political order. And by the political, I don't mean just institutional, electoral, or party politics, but rather the political as that which allows us to create shared meanings and shared orientations, which can sometimes range from the micro to the macro. The idea is that over 30 or 40 years of neoliberalism, what it achieved was that the most vulnerable people, those in the most precarious situations, saw a series of promises go unfulfilled. Promises made regarding economic development, governmental stability, and social balance. Neoliberalism had claimed these would be fulfilled through a gradual process that would unfold slowly, but that would eventually be fulfilled. And all those promises that neoliberalism established have seen their successive failure over varying timeframes, but across the globe.
1: Which is paradoxical, because they are the ones who have created these conditions. Ultimately, it is this very system that has brought us here, and they have managed to convince us. What can we do? I mean, how do we proceed? What questions should we ask ourselves? What should we focus on when this is so complex? From our movements and our own activism rooted in life itself, how do we go about building, in the long term, a power that not only doesn't react to this far-right logic that glorifies hate, but also builds collective power that reclaims the collective and builds for the long term? What do you think we should prioritize?
2: Creo que hay una serie de discusiones que tenemos que dar también y que justo desde la perspectiva de los movimientos sociales, de los pueblos, sería también, en mi opinión, de enorme relevancia, ¿no? Y es que,
0: I believe there are a number of discussions we need to have precisely from the perspective of social movements and the people. In my view, this would be of enormous importance. We need to have perspective on strategic alliances that go beyond our most immediate identities, without, of course, denying or undermining them. What do I mean by this? For example, the feminist and women's movement has long debated, and I mention this just as an example, whether it is strategic or not to have a male presence or strategic alliances with mobilized male sectors to advance our own agendas. I'm just mentioning this as an example of how that very debate about whether it's appropriate or if it's best to close ourselves off within our identity processes, or that which gives us the possibility of creating collective spaces for action, whether by closing ourselves off in those spaces, we are capable of, as you rightly say, not only responding, but also projecting transformations that underpin a different social horizon for the immediate and long-term future. I think it's very important that we bring into the discussion the need for strategic alliances. The need, for example, to revisit the world of work. Social movements also emerged as a response to what traditional trade unionism and workers' movements sometimes fail to see, and to the notion that everything had to be organized through structures deeply rooted in the labor sphere. But today, it turns out that we might realize we've stopped seeing the

0: world of work, and that this is a common denominator we could share on an international level. And the fact that there are issues that affect us all, precisely the issue of natural resources or exploitation under the logic of capitalism, as well as the question of how we envision the possibilities of sustainable development that simultaneously provides conditions of social equality for everyone. So I think one of the things we need to start considering is the need for social movements to form strategic alliances with one another, so that we women can engage with the indigenous movement. The indigenous movement can engage with the student movement, and the student movement can engage with workers. Because otherwise, I think the possibilities we have would be, as has been the case so far in many areas, strictly reactive. And that, of course, has enormous limitations.
1: Thank you so much. I think it's incredibly important to build bridges between movements and to get to know and embrace the diverse struggles that aren't limited to a single movement, but also to think about and talk about forging bonds of solidarity that are close-knit, yet also help build a worldview that matters to all of us. Thank you so much, Diana, for joining us. I don't know if you have a final message to share with our audience before we wrap up.
0: Thank you very much to you, to the audience. Even though the world seems to be shifting to the right, we are holding our ground. And hope is what must sustain us.
1: And today, to keep outreach front and center, dignified anger front and center, and mobilization, we're going to listen to a beautiful song called La Marcha de la Bronca. This song was released in 1970 by Pedro y Pablo. And a few years ago, León Gieco, along with a diverse group of wonderful artists, recorded this version, which I think captures the struggle of social movements against the rise of authoritarianism in our Latin America. In the face of that, La Marcha de la Bronca.

0: We've reached the end of today's program. I'm Daisy Flores, and Maru Chavez joined us at the controls today. Thank you for tuning in to Women Crossing the Line.
1: We only had time for a little of the song Marcha de la Bronca. The title in English is March of Anger. There's a video of the entire performance on YouTube. Wings thanks Maru Chavez for providing this translation. Thanks also to all the producers of Mujeres Cruzando la Línea, which airs regularly on Violeta Radio in Mexico City. Episodes of the series in Spanish can be found on various sites online, including the Facebook pages of Violeta Radio and Jazz Mesoamerica. Jazz is spelled J-A-S-S. There are also episodes of Mujeres Cruzando la Línea on YouTube. 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There are nearly 100 salons with interesting guests on that site, as well as links to decades of writings and videos about the theory and practice of the gift economy. The Wings sound logo is from Libana's album, A Circle is Cast. I'm Wings series producer, Frida Worden. This is the Women's International News Gathering Service.

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1: You are listening to The Arenality on ORFM. Kia ora everyone, welcome back to The Arenality, where we connect, reflect on cultural traditions and also find meaning in our everyday journal entries. Today we're going to talk about FOMO when living abroad. So, as you can tell, there is some well-being element to this. I had a wonderful weekend, and one of the things that inspired this week's episode is it's wedding season in Malaysia. For June alone, surprisingly, five of my friends or people that I know are getting married or have been married. So I'm not sure why June is a special month for that. But one of the things that I noticed was how I've been feeling quite left out seeing my friends who did send me invitations to their weddings, but unfortunately, because I am not there, I would not be able to go. But in order for them to still feel like they're including me, they still sent invitations to me, which is lovely of them. But one of my best friends, my closest best friends in Malaysia, got married. And I think it was a part where I started to think about life in general and the fear of missing out when you do live abroad and you're not part of certain aspects of other people's lives, especially, you know, the big ones like that, because you're just so far away. So my friend, we go way back. We have been best friends since high school. So we spent 3 years as classmates together. We are part of a friend group. There are six of us, and surprisingly, we are still really connected, the six of us. And we have a lot of photos together of the six of us. And I think it's really special to have such a big friend group that's still connected. And I'm actually quite surprised by that, because usually big friend groups don't work for me, but this one's a bit different. We always try to keep each other connected and make sure that no one's being left out for anything. But the six of us, we were classmates for 3 years, and then for the upper level of high school, some of us went to boarding school, while half of us actually stayed. And so it's really special to be part of, you know, growing up and adulting and still being part of each other's lives. And so when my best friend told me she was getting married, she actually sent me a WhatsApp chat with a handwritten note, probably using her iPad or something like that, like digital handwritten note, with just a bit of like information about her wedding day and how she is excited to have me part of it and was hoping that I could be there for it as one of her

Well, there's not really a term for so in Malaysia for weddings, we don't really have like bridesmaids and things like that. It's more of a Western thing, but we are part of the crew. And over the weekend, obviously with Malaysian weddings, there's a few steps to it. It's not just like the wedding. There's the engagement. There's the akad nikah, which is where the vows and the agreements are made. And then there's the actual wedding ceremony, which is where people will come and enjoy food and celebrate you. And so there are different parts to the weekend. And my best friends in the group chat have been updating me with every moment of my best friend's wedding, and I am truly grateful that they did include me, because I would have felt so sad to not be part of that. And so I think what's truly special about this is that I know they have a group chat, just the five of them, or just for those who live in Malaysia, but they choose to update my best friend's wedding in the group chat, which I am part of, so the bigger group chat. And I think that's why I truly appreciate the friendship, and also not feeling so left out, because I felt like I was part of it as well. And so that's the story from the weekend. I love seeing the photos from my best friend's wedding. It is truly beautiful. It has lots of like Malaysian traditional elements, which is just the most wonderful cultural exhibition of Malaysian culture at your wedding. And it would have been something that I wanted to have at my wedding as well, just how unique and beautiful it is. And so reflecting on this, there has been a lot of conversations I've had in my brain about how I'm feeling about just living abroad and feeling left out from big moments like this. Because people think that living abroad is all fun and positive, and we do this because we obviously want to be here. But I think what is important for people to understand is migrants, former refugees, international students, we all experience things very differently. And I think it's really important that we don't put people's experiences into one box. And while people are grateful to be here in this beautiful country, and for some people they might say they're here for better or kinder opportunities in life, it's also important to understand that there is the other side of the spectrum, or the other side of the coin, where things aren't necessarily the best, and it might be something that people have to navigate to have a good life abroad. And so that is why I think we should talk about today. We should talk about the fear of missing out when living abroad. And I can remember how this feels back then. When I came here to Aotearoa as a child, obviously I did not have the mental comprehension to fully understand where I am and how fleeting moments are, because we were only here for a couple of months, almost a year. For us back then, because we knew we weren't here permanently, or we had a time limit. So we were traveling a lot, and it was really fun to sort of feel like a tourist in your area for the short amount of time we were there, even though my dad was a student. But, you know, for us, it was, yeah, we were students as well. We went to school, but it also felt like

every day was a new adventure because we knew that this is all temporary. And so we have a lot of things in our bucket list to do and to explore and to meet and to experience. And I think that's what's truly special when you know that there is a deadline to things. Coming back as a student after my high school in Malaysia, I knew that I was planning to be here for a long time. I knew that, you know, this is something, this is a place that I want to have a future in. And so while most of the scholarship students came knowing that they're only here in Aotearoa for 3 to 4 years, they traveled every semester break. They explored the city in a really deeper way, knowing that this is their only chance to do so before they leave next year. But I think, you know, I wouldn't say it's a mistake, but for me, because I knew that I was here for the long run, I did not really prioritize exploring different cities or exploring Dunedin. But I made time to work a lot more. So I had a part-time job on top of my studies. I really focused on wanting to stay here. So I did a lot of site things that I thought would be really good for my CV, for example. So looking back now, I did less exploring as compared to people who were here knowing that they had a deadline, so they got to explore Aotearoa, New Zealand a lot more. So that was, I wouldn't say one of my regrets, because like I feel like the experiences I had as a student was still valuable because it made me who I am today, and it sort of furthered myself professionally in some ways as well. So I'm not going to say I regret everything, but I guess in terms of the mindset of knowing if a place is permanent for you, you know that you have time, so you don't explore or romanticize the place as much as a tourist would. And so when people think about other people's lives living abroad, they see the romanticized version of it. They see, you know, the new adventures that people go to. They see independence. They see growth. They see travels from different places. They see new friends. And while all of that is true, it's not the same for everyone, because there are a lot of dark sides to experiencing a new place and learning the systems. There's a lot I can mention here, but there's sad, sad things that could happen, like migrant exploitation. There is also, unfortunately, people who are not aware of their rights as they are new to the country. Therefore, they might not be in a good or safe situation at their homes or with their landlords or things like that, or even healthcare and things like that. They weren't aware of their rights and the things, the opportunities that could come for them. So I guess now I've sort of painted the picture of there's always two sides to a person who lives abroad. And on top of all of that, there's also the FOMO that you are not a part of your family and friends back home. So life back home, they don't pause for you. I have learned that every time I go home and meet my family, and I only do this like once every 3 years. When you go home and meet your family, you know that they are getting older. You can see that they're older. You can see that you're always like catching up on the things.

things that have happened in the last few years, and I am truly grateful for that, because sometimes when you come back and they catch up on you on the things that's happened, it sort of feels like you never left as well, because you're, it's just so ingrained and a part of you. So while I'm building a life overseas, while other people are building life abroad, you might notice that your cousins growing up, and I totally feel this because I have like, I don't know, 10 cousins. I haven't lost count of them. They were my baby cousins, and now they're not baby cousins anymore. They're in high school, and they're in like upper primary school, and I sort of had to accept that they've grown older, and so the conversations that I might have with them aren't like baby talk anymore, or we don't play the same games anymore. I've also noticed that, you know, my friends have changed in lots of different ways. For example, yeah, they've got relationships and they're married now, so our dynamics have changed. There's also lots of different ways to navigate that as well. There are babies born. My friends are having babies, and they haven't met me, Auntie Irina. And yeah, I can make a list of like things I want, people I want to see, and people I want to meet when I go back home. And it's going to be a really long list, which is why I'm really looking forward to one day visiting Malaysia again to spend some time with my family and friends. And that's also around, you know, noticing that people have grown older and wanting to spend time with them and learn more from them. And I mean this for my grandparents and my grand aunties and uncles who I love, because Malaysian families are so connected like that. We, you know, it's not just our immediate family members, it's like everyone. And so even people who are blood related to you, they're still your aunties and uncles. So that is the things that you leave behind and the things you miss out. And unfortunately, you know, you do feel that sense of loss. And obviously growing up now, I've learned that well-being includes family and social time. And I think one of the biggest revelations for me was learning about the Te Whare Tapawha, the Maori health framework, which taught me that family and social is one of the walls, the pillars for a good being. And I did not realize this growing up. Obviously, with health, you think about, you know, just physical health and maybe mental health. But family and social, now as an adult, I completely understand that how important it is to be connected and to feel belong and to want community and to have shared experiences. And, you know, I'm really glad that with technology now, we get to do that. I can easily FaceTime my grandma if I need to tell her about what I'm doing, or I can easily send voice messages to my dad for Father's Day, for example, and things like that. But unfortunately, with, you know, it's not just the things that you can plan for. There are things that you just miss out in general, like family dinners, coffee, catch-ups. You're not part of people's weddings, so family gatherings. I remember how sad I was when my family went and had like a family reunion. And it was like all of them except me and my brother who was here in Dunedin. But, you know, you still need to be happy with them, of course. But you know that you are one of the only ones who weren't there. And you just gotta be an adult and just accept that. Because obviously life doesn't revolve around you. And I'm okay with that. But it's, you know, it still hurts. It's still something that you want to be able to accept. And

how do I navigate this? I think we're at the time where we should talk about how to accept and sort of navigate your emotions when it comes to FOMO, when it comes to fear of missing out when you're living abroad. So I stay active in my family group chats. I am always messaging people about the random things that I am happy for. For example, hey, look, I got a matcha from work, and updating them about my studies and giving them like weird photos of Simba, my cat, and things like that. I think just keeping it casual and not just updating people when there's like big things in your life, I think it keeps you going and keeps you connected. I understand that I need to celebrate people from wherever I am. It is not financially available for me to travel back to Malaysia for everything. And I have to accept that it's just not the case for me. If I was a millionaire, maybe that wouldn't be a problem. But I accept that I can only go back to Malaysia when I am financially okay to do so. So that makes me feel good knowing that I have put that boundary for myself. And I think it stops me from going into like the what ifs and things like that. It's also about creating a life that I genuinely enjoy here in Dunedin. And that helps me to keep me motivated with life here so that I can look forward to my travels back home. And lastly, I think having faith into whatever we want to do in life and trusting a higher being is also something that really helps me to keep going and not feel so left out for all of the family moments that I miss out from back home. So that is my ramble reflection of the week. Obviously, this is something that I'm still going through, but I hope that today we can reflect on this together. So your journal prompt for today is, which relationships have remained despite distance? And it's something that I'm excited to reflect on. There's so much to think about together, and I hope that you are also open to different ways of people living, and we're all about understanding each other and the different circumstances. So I will see you in the next episode. Thank you so much for listening. You've been listening to The Arenality on RFM.

0: 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You're awesome.
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truly special. Hello, how are you? Вітаю, як справи? Last week, something happened in New Zealand's media landscape that deeply upset me. It felt as Russian narratives had flooded the information space. The Russian ambassador appeared in the pages of respected New Zealand publications, portraying Russia as a victim, shifting responsibility for the war onto Ukraine, and repeating familiar Kremlin talking points. What I found particularly disturbing was not that the Russian ambassador repeated Kremlin talking points. Of course, no one should be surprised when a representative of the Russian state attempts to justify Russia's actions, shift blame onto Ukraine, portray Russia as a victim. But what was more disappointing was how some media outlets chose to present these interviews. Editors had options. They could have challenged unsupported claims. They could have provided factual context. They could have included expert commentary or fact-checking alongside the ambassador's statements. They could have shortened or edited out obvious propaganda narratives rather than presenting them at face value. Instead, what we saw was a professional propagandist being given a respected platform to repeat Kremlin narratives with little scrutiny. In some cases, the interview format shifted from journalism into something much closer to a vehicle for disseminating Russian state messaging. That is deeply concerning because journalism is not simply about giving everyone a microphone and stepping away. Responsible journalism involves verification, context, and challenging claims that are demonstrably false or misleading. This is especially important when dealing with representatives of an authoritarian state that has invested billions of dollars into global disinformation campaigns and information operations. What particularly struck me was one article claiming that New Zealanders are supposedly consuming Ukrainian propaganda. The very framing of such a statement raises serious concerns. This is not an abstract geopolitical disagreement or a conflict between two equally responsible sides. This is about a country, Russia, that launched a full-scale invasion against its neighbor. It is about a state that launched missiles at Ukrainian cities on a daily basis, attacks civilian infrastructure, hospitals, schools, and residential buildings. It is about a state whose actions have repeatedly been condemned by the international community as grave violations of international law. For me, this is not an abstract topic of international politics. It is about human lives. While we read these articles, in peaceful New Zealand, Ukrainians continue to wake up to the sound of air raid sirens. Some of them didn't wake up. Parents take their children to shelters night after night. People are killed in attacks on their homes. Families wait for loved ones to return from the front lines or from Russian captivity. This is precisely why it is so important to talk about disinformation. Modern propaganda rarely looks like blatant lies. More often, it disguises itself as an alternative perspective, as claims that both sides are equally right, or as calls to hear all points of view. However, when we are talking about aggression, occupation, and war crimes, we must pay close attention to how information narratives are constructed and promoted. That is why today we will be discussing how Russian disinformation has evolved in 2026, the new tools and techniques it employs, why we are witnessing a new wave of information operations right now, and how each of us can protect ourselves from manipulation. When we talk about Russian propaganda, many people still imagine crude fake news, absurd television reports, or blatant lies that are easy to identify. However, the reality of 2026 is far more complex. Russian disinformation has not disappeared. It has adapted. It has become more sophisticated, more technological, and less visible. While many propaganda messages at the beginning of the full-scale invasion were obvious, today's main danger lies in the fact that manipulation is becoming increasingly difficult to distinguish from ordinary information. Today we are no longer dealing with isolated fake stories, but with an entire system of information influence. It is a network of interconnected tools, official Kremlin statements, state-controlled media outlets, proxy websites, bots, bloggers, artificial intelligence, and social media algorithms. Experts note that the primary goal of modern Russian disinformation has changed. Whereas previously the focus was on justifying aggression against Ukraine, the current objective is to sow doubt, create fatigue, and reduce international support for Ukraine. One important direction is the attempt to restore the reception of Russia as

0: a normal country without ending the war and without accepting any responsibility for the crimes committed. In various countries, narratives are being promoted suggesting that normalizing relations with Russia is natural and inevitable. This is reflected in discussions about allowing Russian athletes to return to international competitions, resuming cultural exchanges, partially lifting sanctions, or restoring economic cooperation. At the same time, Ukraine is increasingly being demonized. Across Europe, claims are being spread suggesting that Ukrainian refugees place excessive pressure on social welfare system, take jobs away from local populations, or receive unfair privileges. However, research by the Organization of Economic Cooperation and Development shows a different reality. Most Ukrainians have actively integrated into the labor markets of their host countries, pay taxes, and contribute positively to local economies. Today in our studio we are joined by Michael Litsky, the first president of the Ukrainian Association of New Zealand on the South Island, a community activist and a vocal advocate for the fight against Russian propaganda in New Zealand's media landscape. Over the years, Michael has been actively challenging disinformation and misleading narratives about Ukraine, achieving several successful outcomes in holding media organizations accountable for the way they present information related to Russia's war against Ukraine. Michael, welcome to Borscht Club. You have already won more than one battle against Russian propaganda. What motivates you to continue fighting against it?
1: Well, first of all, my origin, because I was born in Kiev, which is the capital of Ukraine. I grew up there. I lived there till I was 29, and it's still an essential part of my life, even though, I've been living abroad for quite a while. That is the first thing, of course. The second thing is that now, because I've been living here in New Zealand and in the free world for the most part of my life, I regard it as my country and my world and my culture, my people, and Russia is attacking the free world right now, and we are under a serious threat of a third world war and nuclear destruction just because of that. And I think it's very important, it's essential for people in the West to correctly understand it, and that gives me the other motivation to fight against it.
0: For listeners who may not be familiar with the topic, how would you describe Russian propaganda? What are its main characteristics and what makes it different from ordinary misinformation?
1: Russian propaganda is multifaceted. Nowadays, we have numerous what you call agents of influence in the West. And they exist on many, many levels. So it may not be immediately obvious, but nowadays you've got access to Google and you've got access to artificial intelligence. So for any person listening to us, it's very easy to check my words and to verify them. They don't have to believe me. So, for example, I can say that in the Western civilized world, since the beginning of this active stage of war with Ukraine, more than 1,000 Russian agents were arrested, tried in court, sent back home if they were essentially Russian citizens being spies or agents under the diplomatic disguise, or if they were Westerners, they were obviously either fined or put in jail or whatever else. This is just the tip of the iceberg. It's much the same as, say, when you're reading a report about a huge amount of drugs that were seized somewhere in Auckland or Christchurch Airport, you very well realize that it doesn't mean that the drugs are going to suddenly miraculously disappear from your neighborhood. Not everybody is caught. The minority is probably caught. The majority is still out there. They're acting and they're acting against us. And they're acting on many different levels. So to give you an example, what you cited initially about my fights and wins, it started with Matt Robson and Mike Smith and the article that they said is not fair because they were for Russia and so on and so forth. They're respectable New Zealand politicians, and unfortunately in this case they proved out to be Russian agents willingly or coerced. Not sure about that, not going to comment on it, but the fact remains. But also you've got, say, people commenting on posts on Facebook. And those people can be Russian trolls. They can be empty profiles. It's actually very easy to check. You go there and check, and you see there's an empty profile. There's nothing there. That means it's a troll. It's actually not a person. It's just, a system that is organized.

0: from there. The other level, that's when something is directly said in favor of Russia or something negative is said about Ukraine or about its Western allies. But there's a different level, too. What Russia's been doing a lot recently, they've invested huge amount of money, and again, you do not have to believe me. You can easily find it online and check what I'm saying. So they invested a huge amount of money in various marginal movements in the West, people who claim all kinds of things, say that are against vaccinations, people who say that the earth is flat, people who say that the government is spraying some chemicals on us via chemtrails, etc., etc. You know, there's a huge amount of those, you know, marginal movements in terms of philosophy, religion, science, politics, all kinds of things. Common sense tells you that usually it's some kind of bullshit. We all know it. What's interesting is that Russia never created those movements. They just took advantage of their existence. So when they could find something like that, they would start invigorating it, pouring money into it. And the funniest thing is that the people who are there, they probably don't even realize where the money is suddenly coming from. But it does help them boost their agenda. And as a result, it doesn't matter what they are saying. They could be saying that there are aliens who are trying to conquer the Earth, and then they can be saying that there are no aliens and it's a lie. Doesn't matter what they say. The action that they perform is the general mistrust. They organize general mistrust of heaps of lesser educated population in the government institutions, and this is the aim. This is what Russia is doing. This is actually an active stage of war. It's called hybrid war. And again, that's something that you can easily verify online, so that's another facet of it. And then, of course, there are lots of different things. So, for example, you could have a perfectly respectable gentleman in the States, somebody like John Kiriakou, for instance, the famous CIA agent who was the whistleblower on the Guantanamo torture issue, who now is working as effectively as a Russian agent because he is in favor of Russia quite openly, and he's telling lies online about it. And at the same time, you can't really say that his Well, you couldn't confidently say that he's being paid for it. Maybe he's just what you call a useful idiot. Could be. But anyway, just to prove that there are many layers of it, many faces of it, but in general, it's definitely directed towards the destruction of the Western civilization as we know it. It's directed to undermine the values of Western democracy as we know it. And unfortunately, especially when you look at the current political situation in some of the countries, it actually seems to be working.
1: You almost answered all my questions in one go, but I will ask them anyway. Many experts are talking about a new wave of Russian disinformation campaigns. Why is this happening now, and why does it seem to be so intensive at this particular moment? For example, we have seen the Russian ambassador appearing in several New Zealand media outlets recently promoting familiar Kremlin narratives and claiming the New Zealanders are being influenced by Ukrainian propaganda. So, why now?
0: Well, probably because they're losing the war. You see, very luckily for us all, Russian army is not as efficient on the battlefield as everybody believed it could be before the war started. And that's a sort of a blessing. But they are efficient in some other respects, which people may not even understand what's happening, but it is happening at the same time. And of course, when I see an article like that, I think it's a shame and a disgrace for New Zealand that something like that is happening, because the immediate parallel that occurs in my mind is, well, imagine that something like that would have been published, say, towards the end of 1944, and it would have been an interview with an official of the government of the Nazi Germany. Unthinkable. Nobody would publish an article like that. Nobody would even go and take an interview like that, at least, you know, in my honest opinion. The very fact that Russia, Russian politics, Russian, you know, military actions, Russian culture is perceived differently today is morally very, very wrong. And people don't understand it. I can tell you that.

0: I am not denying Russian culture. It's quite a culture cancellation is sort of a modern trend. I'm not you know trendy, and I'm not modern. I don't honestly think that the current actions of the Russian society and the Russian government have anything to do with Leo Tolstoy, to be honest. And the same as you can't blame Wagner for what the Nazis did. You just can't, or Bach, for example. But even though I can, like, every time I turn on the radio and listen to the classical channel, you know, the Museum Concert, I feel that it's morally wrong because they're all the time playing heaps of Russian music. And to do it today, it just doesn't sound very right. Same as you wouldn't play Wagner on the radio in 1944 for the very same reason.
1: What are some of the common signs that a piece of content might be propagandistic? Are there any red flags that ordinary people should pay attention to when reading news articles or social media posts?
0: That's actually an easy one. As I said before, and I'm going to reiterate it on it, you've got Google and you've got artificial intelligence. Basic as it is, it can make mistakes. It's not always 100% accurate. But in those general terms, it's usually more or less accurate. I'm not saying that you can trust it to a word, but what I would do is you ask it a question, and if, say, you don't know what the real circumstance is there, you're not sure, just Google it, just check. And you want to ask the questions in several different ways to make sure you get the right answer, because if for whatever reason Google couldn't find the right information or didn't quite answer it correctly first time, it will do so next time. So, for example, like you may remember, I mentioned John Kiriakou earlier today. So if I go right now to, say, ChatGPT and put a question there, and I ask, is John Kiriakou a Russian agent of influence? ChatGPT will answer that it's ambiguous, that you can't really say that, because even though he did express some views that, you know, in favor of Russia, you may not be able to say that objectively, that he's like a paid agent, etc., etc. So the answer is ambiguous. The answer is not black and white. It doesn't say yes or no. However, you start reading the, you know, the explanation about it and say you have never heard the name of John Kiriakou before. You don't know who the guy is, but you start reading it, and what you immediately see is he works for Sputnik, a Russian state-funded media outlet. Well, that surely answers your question, right? So you don't really need to look further than that.
1: From your perspective, are New Zealanders concerned about these issues? Do you think people in New Zealand recognize Russian disinformation as a real challenge, or is it often seen as a distant problem affecting other countries?
0: Well, right now, just because everybody has a TV at home and they're watching the news, they are more educated than they used to be. I can still clearly remember how, say, 5-6 years ago, you would have to explain what's the difference between Russia and Ukraine in the first place. Now, at least, you don't have to explain that. But having said that, they all have different various opinions. And what I think is not quite right here is that they have this sort of tendency to say the world is crazy in general. So they would say, well, yeah, Putin is crazy, but then Trump is crazy too, which is not exactly a fair comparison. Because, you know, I'm not a big fan of Trump. It would be strange if I was. But you just can't compare the two different categories ethically, morally, and practically. They just, you know, it's totally wrong to compare. And it would be wrong to say that the whole world is crazy and we are a part of it, because we are part of it. We are under the influence. And if there's a war which is perpetrated against the free world, which we are part of, we have to acknowledge that it's going on. We have to do something about it. We have to fight back. We have to stand up for our values, for things that we believe in, and freedom, and human rights, and democracy. We shouldn't pretend that it doesn't concern us and it has nothing to do with us. The war is not in Ukraine. The war is a world war. The war is here. The war is against every one of us. It's trying to undermine our values here in New Zealand just as much as it is in Ukraine, in UK, or, say, in France or Germany.
1: Has the nature of Russian propaganda changed since the beginning of the full-scale invasion of Ukraine?

0: If so, what are the biggest changes you have observed?
1: Well, as I said, it's multifaceted. So the biggest change, I wouldn't say it's a change. It's not a change. It's sort of a variable. So they say one thing to the West, and they say a totally different thing for their own inner market. So, say, for example, in Russian news, if you watch it, Russian TV there, say, the first channel, you would regularly hear that they're capable of annihilating the West, that burning it, bombing it to smithereens, that they've got advanced nukes, that they can just, incinerate London, Washington, and New York in no time at all, that everybody should be afraid of them, that they, they talk about it in a very menacing terms. They talk about it like they're absolutely going to do it, that they can do it any minute, that it's a real plan and stuff like that. This is the face of the Russian propaganda directed at their citizens, at the people over there who should be feeling that they are living in the world where everybody's against them, everybody's trying to, do something nasty to them, conquer them, although in reality, of course, it's not happening at all. It never happened, and never going to. As for the outer world, they try to project a totally different picture. And this article that we were just talking about, the recent interview, this is a typical example of it. You suddenly see a nice face of the enemy who is pretending they're not an enemy at all. They're actually your friend. And we're buddies and stuff like that. As I said, to even publish something like that is just as morally wrong as it would have been to do an interview with somebody like Goering or Goebbels in 1944.
0: How has artificial intelligence changed the landscape of disinformation? Are deepfakes and AI-generated content becoming a significant threat?
1: That would refer to those marginal groups and schools of thought that I talked about earlier. Over there, yes, probably it does play a big role. As for the automatic replies that are AI-generated, in the forums, they're easy to detect. If you go to any sort of hot post in any Facebook forum discussing or a group, for example, what's going on at the front, you will easily spot there those computer-generated comments. You can tell straight away. And if in doubt, you can check yourself. You can actually say, oh, how good am I at spotting it? This looks like it. This looks pretty dodgy. Click on it, see an empty profile. There's your proof.
0: You started talking about social media already. So let's explore that a bit further. What role do social media platforms play in spreading propaganda? Do you think they are doing enough to address the problem? What's wrong with them?
1: I would say what's wrong is that even if you complain about them, they tend to disregard it. Well, they don't disregard it. They officially send you an answer after a while, and they say that, yeah, we thank you for your feedback, blah, blah, blah, but they're not canceling the input. And any, pro-Russian agency still has a voice, which in itself is, of course, absolutely immoral. Because I believe that the only correct way to speak to murderers and terrorists is to have talks with them just long enough for the marksman or the sniper to find his aim. Not longer than that, and not for any other purpose.
0: And finally, what message would you like to leave with our listeners about the importance of media literacy and critical thinking in today's world?
1: Well, I can only say it one more time. I already said it before, but I'm going to repeat it. It's very easy to check any information online. You just go, put it on Google, do a search. So, for example, you know about the artificial starvation, the much-publicized Holodomor in Ukraine. In various estimates, 6, 7, or 8 million Ukrainians were destroyed during a relatively short period of time due to artificial hunger and starvation. If you're in doubt about it, you just Google it, and you can find all the information there. And it's as easy as that. It doesn't take a long time. It normally would take you literally 2 minutes to find pretty much any information online now and have a read. And you can tell that it's coming from objective sources. Usually you can tell. So, for example, if it's Wikipedia, you can normally trust it rather than, RT. And stuff like that. It's not difficult to check any source of information to verify it and to have your own opinion based on the facts that you could,

0: read about this.
1: Thank you, Michael.
0: Thank you.
1: Take care and stay informed. Don't let yourselves be manipulated. See you next time. Slava Україні!

0: 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See you next time!
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That was Brian Eno with a track called Burning Airlines Give You So Much More from his album Taking Tiger Mountain by Strategy. That's in the library's rock collection if you're interested in, to find out more from that album from Brian. I get in some notices for the school holiday fun at City Library. City Library is celebrating the July school holidays with a lively Matariki program full of discovery and creativity. Kids can enjoy story time, hands-on craft, guided library adventures and a star hunting challenge as they explore, learn and celebrate the spirit of Matariki together. And Matariki search is Find the Whetū. Find the Matariki stars in around the children's section to decide a decode a message and collect a sticker on the 29th of June through to the 19th of July in children's section. So that's on week one, Starry Stories on Matariki, a special Matariki story time followed by an art activity. That's on Monday the 6th of July at 4 p.m. in the Story Pit. Stack Explorers guided tour of the children's stack collection, Tuesday the 7th of July from 2 p.m. to 2:45 p.m. in children's section. Your bookings are essential for this. And Matariki Rising, create a rotating artwork that shows Matariki rising in the dawn sky. That's Thursday the 9th of July at 3:30 to 4:30 in the afternoon in the children's section. And week two is Crafter School. It's winter, perfect for penguins. Monday the 13th of July, 3:30 to 4:30 in the afternoon in the children's section. And more stack

Explorers, a guide tour of the Children's Stat Collection on Tuesday the 14th of July from 2 p.m. to 2:45. Again, bookings are essential for that. And paper games. Come and see how much fun you can have with a paper and a pencil on Thursday the 16th of July, all day in the children's section. And now for a little bit of space waltz.

crazy and quite mad. I'm frightened where the children turn, I'll be lost. But they gain this kind of reason, but in myriad forms and almost infinite guises.

That was Space Waltz with their track Beautiful Boy from the self-titled album from 1974. You can find it in our New Zealand collection at the City Library. Okay, some more notices. Wriggle and Rhyme at City Library. Wriggle and Rhyme sessions are aimed at children from 0 to 2 and to guide parents through difficult movement activities, with different movement activities with music they can use at home. Active movement combined with music provides positive experience for young children to stimulate the development of the brain and the body, building a foundation for pre-literacy and learning. It's every Tuesday, 10:30 in the morning during the school term, and the Dunningham Suite is free. Also, there's story time at South Dunedin Community Library. Join us for stories, rhymes, and waiata beneath our story tree. And it's suitable for preschool children and their caregivers. It's free on Tuesdays during term time at 10:30 in the morning. South Dunedin Community Library, Te Whata o Kaituna. And I'll attempt to play some Cramps.

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1: That was Human Fly by The Cramps from a CD we have in our collection, File Under Sacred Music, early singles from 1978 to 1981 by The Cramps. 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And the location is a children's story pit at City Library on the ground floor. Also, there are stories and rhymes at Port Chalmers Library. Have fun with your child and enjoy stories and rhymes for babies suitable for 0 to 2-year-olds and their whānau. For more information, phone 472-7583. It's free, and it's every Wednesday, 10:30 in the morning, again, except school holidays, at the Port Chalmers Library. Right, I will play some music from Itran Finatawa. It's in the world music section for Africa.

That was Ivakel, if I'm saying it right, from Efron Finitawa, one of the Sahara Sessions. You can find out our World Music Collection on the second floor. And a little bit more of notices. July the 3rd, in the Otipoti Dunedin Poetry Circle. Get together with fellow poetry lovers to sit and share poems and chat about them. You can bring a poem of your own or read a favourite from a journal or book. The library has an excellent selection of poetry books. It's facilitated by local poet Jackson. It's free on every Friday, 5:30 in the evening to 7:15 on the second floor of the City Library. Well, then, a bit further on in time, in July the 9th, is the Matariki Messenger, an artist talk with Swift Mantis and Ephraim Russell at City Library. It's Dunedin Street Art is working with artists Swift Mantis and Ephraim Russell on a new mural

on the side of Forsyth Barr Stadium, supported by DVML, Air New Zealand, Huaka Matariki Festival and Otago Community Trust. The Dunedin Public Library is proud to host this talk where the artists will discuss their previous collaborations, the process for developing this new work, Matariki Messenger, and answer audience questions. It's free to attend on Thursday, 9th of July, and Hubba 6 in the evening, the fourth floor of the City Library. Okay, and I'm going to sign off with a track by King Crimson, Red.

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1: News app from the BBC World Service. Hello, I'm James Menendez. Iran warns against any challenge to its control of the Strait of Hormuz as Tehran and Washington accuse each other of again violating their ceasefire. Just how fragile is it? Also, as hopes fade of finding survivors of Venezuela's earthquake,

0: We'll be reporting from the city worst hit by the disaster.
1: We've just been told it was an entire family and none of them have survived. Unfortunately, it's the second such harrowing discovery here.
0: Press freedom in Uganda under threat as the army...

0: incidents in the Strait of Hormuz that led to increased tensions and clashes. I urge all parties not to interfere in the management of the Strait of Hormuz or in the arrangements being made by the Islamic Republic of Iran to reopen the strait.
1: Overnight, the U.S. said it had struck military targets in Iran in response to a drone attack on an oil tanker. Iran hit U.S. bases in Kuwait and Bahrain. Uganda's broadcasters have expressed concern after the Army Chief General Muhoozi Kainerugaba ordered the shutdown of the country's leading independent media group. Our correspondent Richard Kogoe is following developments in Nairobi.
2: What we're hearing from journalists with those media organizations, they're saying is that when they got there overnight, shortly after midnight, they started, stopping staff from entering or from leaving the compound. Early this morning, there have been pictures that have been circulated online by the Daily Monitor at its headquarters, also in the capital, Kampala, showing armed officers outside their premises.
1: Rescue workers in Venezuela are still searching for tens of thousands of people missing more than 3 days after two powerful earthquakes. Our correspondent Will Grant reports from one of the hardest hit regions, the coastal state of La Guaira.
3: The extraordinary power with which the two earthquakes struck Venezuela is clearest in La Guaira. Entire buildings have been concertinaed, the roads are cracked, and one high-rise apartment block has been split in two. In places, the rescue operation is little more than residents sifting through the debris with their hands, searching for their relatives and neighbours as the hours tick past. The earth-moving equipment is at work across the affected area, pulling out large cement slabs and rebar, but with more than 100 buildings affected, the scale is overwhelming.
1: So far, officials have confirmed more than 1,400 deaths. At least 14 people have been killed when a helicopter belonging to the oil giant Saudi Aramco crashed in Ras Tanura on Saudi Arabia's eastern coast. Aramco only resumed crude oil loadings at its Ras Tanura terminal on Friday after they were halted for 4 months because of the war. World News from the BBC. 11 people have been killed when a plane carrying tourists out for a skydiving experience crashed in the town of Tomblaine in eastern France. Greg McKenzie reports.
4: The plane, believed to be a German-registered Pilatus, commonly used for parachute jumps, came down near a cemetery in the town of Tomblaine, close to Nancy, at around 11 o'clock local time. There were fears it could explode after impact. The 11 people killed include the pilot and 10 passengers. It's reported that among them were nurses from the local area who were taking part in a skydiving experience for the first time. Investigators are beginning work to establish what caused the crash.
1: Security forces in Iraq have arrested politicians, parliamentarians and government officials in a series of large-scale raids in Baghdad. The operation in the heavily fortified Green Zone and other parts of the capital is part of an anti-corruption campaign being waged by the Prime Minister Ali al-Zaidi, who took office only in May. President Zelensky says the Ukrainian military has launched attacks on two more oil refineries in Russia. He said one facility was struck in Krasnodar in the south, about 300 kilometres east of the front line. Local officials said falling drone debris had caused a fire at the site. President Zelensky said a second attack targeted a refinery in the Yaroslavl region, about 700 kilometres from Russia's border with Ukraine. Three firefighters have been killed and two injured while responding to a huge wildfire in the western United States. The blaze on the Utah-Colorado border, formed when three fires merged into one, has already been given a name, the Snyder Fire. It's not yet been contained. Local states of emergency have been declared and some evacuations ordered, with National Park wilderness areas now closed. BBC News.
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6: Winds are changing, water's warming, the signs are here.
5: And it will shape the whole world.
6: Scientists call it El Niño.
5: But this one, it could be a monster. It's even been called Godzilla.
6: So, how worried should we be?
5: Welcome to The Climate Question from the BBC World Service. I'm Greg Jackson.
6: And I'm Jordan Dunbar.
5: To help us answer that, we have Mark Maslin, Professor of Earth System Sciences at University College London. Welcome back, Mark.
7: Brilliant. I'm very glad to be here.

0: Yeah.
1: Mark, just tell me, should this Godzilla El Nino be my new nightmare fuel? How worried should we be about it?
2: I think the important thing is that scientists are able to predict the coming of the next El Nino. And we know that it's going to be a big one, whether you call it a Godzilla or you call it super, as I do. It means that we can warn policymakers. It means that we can actually tell people this is the likely impacts. And I'll go through some of the impacts of a big El Nino. So firstly, droughts occur in East Africa, Northern India, Northeast Brazil, Australia, Indonesia. If we then shift to, say, heavy rains and floods, these always occur in California, parts of South America, the Pacific, Sri Lanka, and the east central part of Africa. We also know that ENSO affects the strength and the paths of hurricanes and cyclones around the world. So we are pre-warned, so we can start thinking about how do we protect people from these extreme weather events that result from this El Nino.
3: And Godzilla is a particularly evocative way to describe it. I think I would call it Ursula from The Little Mermaid, because having watched that recently, actually quite terrifying she is. But you would probably refrain from that kind of terminology, right?
2: So there's a balancing act in science, which is we have technical terms and some of them are really dull and some of them are not helpful at all. But we also need to communicate. This El Nino is going to be as big, if not bigger, than the one we had in 2016 and 1998. And they were really big ones. So we're seeing that something that we haven't had before. This is beyond El Nino. This is a big one that's coming. Please be warned. Godzilla, you know, okay, it makes nice sort of like headlines for the BBC or for the newspapers. But, you know, it really isn't, for me, evocative of what is going to happen.
1: Mark, you mentioned ENSO, which is the El Nino Southern Oscillation, the official name for this. Tell us what El Nino is. Tell us the basics.
2: Okay, so El Nino is part of an oscillation, the Southern Oscillation between El Nino and La Nina. And this is where the ocean currents and the actual winds of the Pacific Ocean shift. Now, we need to step back and think about the Pacific Ocean, because people don't realize how large it is. Think about it. It takes about 12 hours minimum to fly across the Pacific, whereas it's about 5 to 6 to get across the Atlantic. So this is a huge body of water. And what happens usually is the winds blow from the east across to the west. These are the trade winds. And therefore, it pushes the cold water from South America across the Pacific towards Australia, trapping the hot water around Australia and Southeast Asia. What happens during an El Nino event is those winds weaken, that warm pool spreads across the Pacific Ocean all the way to the coast of South America. Now, this changes the weather patterns around the world. It changes the jet stream. And this is where you have all these consequences, from India to Africa to Indonesia, even into the southern USA.
1: Mark, you mentioned La Nina a couple of times. Is that just the opposite of El Nino?
2: So La Nina is literally the opposite. It is when the cold water from the eastern side of the Pacific really pushes the actual warm pool right against Southeast Asia and Australia. And it keeps that warm, moist air there, spreading that cold water across the Pacific. It has impacts which are El Nino-like, but in many cases opposite. And so therefore, an extreme La Nina can sometimes be as destructive as a El Nino.
3: Now, Mark, you've said a couple of times that this El Nino is not only a super El Nino, but probably much bigger than the previous super El Ninos we've seen before. Why is that? Is climate change, is there a fingerprint here? Why is it so big?
2: So we have to be very careful. We know that climate change is heating up the ocean, but it's not doing it evenly. So there are certain places that are warming up quicker and some places that are staying relatively cool. And that changes the dynamics. We see that El Nino and La Nina seem to be more extreme over the last couple of decades. And we think this might be due to climate change. But whether this particular El Nino is actually climate change caused or is it just part of that big cycle, we can't tell you. But what we can say is that El Nino

0: has a real impact on global temperatures. So the last two big ones that we've talked about, 98 and 16, they added about 0.2 to 0.3 degrees Celsius to global temperatures. So for me, I would guess, and I'm happy to come back and be proved wrong, but I think that this year, 2026, will be the second warmest year on record, may not quite make the warmest, but 2027, with that El Nino impact, we will be way beyond 1.5 degrees global warming because of that extra heat being put into the system.
1: But just to check, that is temporary, right? Because El Nino is a cyclical cycle. So it's not 0.2 or 0.3 degrees forever. It's for however long El Nino lasts.
0: Oh, absolutely. And this is why every so often climate deniers turn around and go, look, climate change is over. Because what you get is you get this warming, you then get these peak warming periods, which seem to occur when you have El Nino events. And then the following year or 2 years, then there's a slight cooling. It isn't a cooling, it's just dropping back to the average, which is warming up every single year. So you get these sort of like going up, slight down, up again, slight down. Now, again, every time we have one of those downs, it's like, see, climate change is over. It's not happening. It's like, no, that's because you're just taking the last El Nino as your peak temperature.
2: I mean, lots of people will think not 0.2 degrees, that doesn't actually sound like much. But can you talk us through what the impacts and consequences have been in the past? Because the last one in 2016 caused trillions of dollars of damage and lost income.
0: Okay, so 2016 was one of the warmest ones on record, had severe impacts around the world. But let's pick on a few areas. So sub-Saharan Africa had failed rains that left 20 million people in southern Africa at risk of acute food shortages at the same time as they had catastrophic floods in East Africa. And many of you may remember those from Kenya.
3: Rescuers are still finding survivors, though it isn't clear how many more remain trapped. The seven-story block collapsed after heavy rains and flooding. Some residents said the building shook violently before it came down.
4: And so far, the situation is...
0: We go to Latin America, the dry corridor in Central America suffered such a severe drought that millions of people needed food assistance. It also coincided with the record-breaking tropical cyclones, Cyclone Pam and Cyclone Wilson in Southeast Asia, which devastated local infrastructure. So there are real impacts. And the other impact, which is beyond humans, is that we know that every time you have one of these extreme El Niños, you get coral bleaching. And the problem with coral bleaching is that once the coral's died, it doesn't come back quickly. So even though the El Niño may only be a year and a half in duration, it kills off the coral that can take decades, if ever, to come back.
2: Is it useful then to use El Niño or the super El Niño as a snapshot of what could happen if we continue to warm the Earth? Is it useful to look at the effects it have to then think of what would happen if we warm it even more?
0: Okay, so I'm going to give you that classic science answer, which is yes and no. So the yes, because it shows you what extreme climate change will look like. It shows you what extreme weather events, it shows you the disruption in particular areas. The no is that El Nino is a particular phenomenon, which is it changes the actual circulation of the atmosphere around the world. So this is why places get drier and they get wetter. Now, this is not necessarily what's going to happen with climate change in the exact geographical regions, because this is a Pacific-driven engine of heat and moisture, which is changing. So the El Nino is a particular thing that we need to worry about and understand, but it does give us an idea of what extreme weather events will be happening in the next decade because of climate change, but they won't be identical.
2: So the heating in the Pacific is causing these global impacts. We're talking about wildfires, droughts, flooding. Is that what is causing the majority of those deaths that you talked about previously?
0: For me, one of the biggest problems is food security. The reason being is that at least half our food is produced by small holder farmers, okay? So these are people that have people that work outside for them, and there are certain times of the

0: year when it's too hot and too humid to work outside. Now, climate change is already making that more common. And when we have this super El Nino, that increase in temperature is going to cause that to increase. But then you have the extreme weather on top of that. That's going to disrupt food production through flooding, through droughts, through heat waves, which means there's not enough food in those countries. And that's where you had, in previous El Nino, real suffering because of a lack of access to food or access to affordable food. There's also the effects, the direct effects of extreme weather events. We know that floods, droughts, heat waves can directly impact people through loss of life, but also real impacts on well-being. Lots of people suffer from long-term illnesses. Interestingly enough, for disease, droughts are the worst because when you have stagnant pools of water that are slowly drying up, that is a breeding ground for a lot of nasty diseases. So this is the impact. But we know this is coming, so we can, if we are sensible, help those countries plan for the worst case scenario, which is likely to happen in the next 6 to 12 months.
1: What can governments on the one hand and then ordinary people do then when we have a prediction like not just an El Nino, but a super El Nino?
0: So I think it's really important that governments take on the science and see where it's going to affect. So for example, if you're in Western Europe, El Nino is going to have very little impact, okay? Whereas you, if you happen to be a nation in East Africa, you know that this is going to cause flooding. If you're in sub-Saharan Africa, you know that there's going to be increased drought. So you can start to think, okay, the scientists have given me a head start. What can we do to minimize? You're never going to get rid of the impacts, but how can we minimize it? Do I store more food? Do I actually make sure there's shelters? What do I do? And there's some really good examples around the world where countries have taken on the science. So, for example, Bangladesh. Bangladesh in the 1970s used to lose hundreds of thousands of people. These are deaths from cyclones. And what they did was they built their own meteorological office. They then started to predict when the cyclones were going to hit. They also then made sure that people were warned. They did it by radio, and they also did it by bicycles. So therefore, if a village heard about it on a radio, they would then cycle to the next village. Have you heard? You know, transmitting that knowledge. Because when people are pre-warned, you can prepare. They also set up things like shelters for people. They set up floating agriculture. And the deaths from cyclones have dropped to, if you're unlucky in a year, maybe 1,000 people, but a lot less most years.
2: It's really remarkable what Bangladesh has done, hasn't it? And again, we've done a program all about this on the Climate Question podcast, so just search for the back catalogue. I think a lot of people will be surprised at how much just a few fractions of a degree, 0.2, 0.3, 0.4 maybe even this year, and how much of a big but also global effect it can have on people. And I'm wondering, what would it mean if we got a whole degree or degree and a half of warming, which we're potentially projected to be on?
0: So the Intergovernmental Panel on Climate Change produced a really interesting report in 2018 called Global Warming 1.5. And what they were looking at is what would happen if we went over 1.5. And the most interesting thing is that between 1.5 and 2 degrees, there are a lot of systems that start to be really impacted. Coastal areas, coral reefs, agriculture all start to have a significant impact. Because the thing is, not linear. You don't add 0.1 degree to the temperature and you get a 1% change. No, it's non-linear. So the warmer it gets, the bigger the impacts, much bigger than you would expect just from a small increase. It also showed that we really have to make sure we don't go anywhere above 2 degrees, because after that, we then have really severe impacts. We have the idea that the Greenland and Antarctic Western ice sheet have gone by the middle of next century. And we're also looking at sea level rise that we can't cope with. We're looking at food disruption, and we're also looking at, and I know you've done programs on this, tipping points in the climate system, which could be triggered between 1.5 and 2, but some of the big ones are definitely triggered.

0: after 2 degrees.
1: Mark, thank you so much for your time today. I appreciate it.
0: Absolute pleasure. It's always great to be with you too.
2: Thanks, Mark. A reminder that you're listening to The Climate Question from the BBC World Service. I'm Jordan Dunbar. After Gray and I got that lowdown on El Nino from Professor Mark Maslin, I wanted to bring you a bit of good news. So I'm joined now by the BBC senior climate and science reporter, Esme Stallard. Hello.
3: Hi, Jordan.
2: Esme, you have got some good news about mangroves, don't you?
3: I have. Yes, their recovery around the world. So mangroves, like many of our forests, have been in decline since about the 1980s. We've lost a considerable amount between 1980 and 2010, about 12,000 square kilometres. But actually, in the last decade, they've started to recover, so much so that that loss since the 1980s has come down from 12,000 to just 849 square kilometres. So heading in the right direction for the recovery of mangroves.
2: So when I think of mangroves, I think of essentially forests, but in the sea and in rivers?
3: That's a fairly good summary. Mangrove environment in general can be shrubs and trees. When we talk about forests, we're just talking about the trees. They are forests that are found in brackish environments, so where it's salty, so kind of into the sea, or where you get a river coming close to the sea, so delta environments as well. And they have very specific adaptations to help them deal with that. So you often can see these pictures underwater, their roots go into the sea or into that sort of salty water. Their roots can filter out that salt, or sometimes on the leaves you see these salt crystals forming. That's because their leaves kind of have these little glands that push the salt out of the tree and enables them to function. So that's where you tend to find them, and they're quite dense and difficult to get into, but beneath the surface they're providing a fantastic habitat for lots of little fish as they first come into the world.
2: Why are these watery forests that we find on the coast and rivers, why are they so important when it comes to climate?
3: God, it's difficult to know where to start. They have just so many benefits. I mean, if we just start with carbon, they're actually incredible at absorbing carbon, up to 5 times more than the land-based forest that we get. But they also have many other benefits. So coastal protection is a big one. Many communities that were impacted by the 2004 tsunami, for example, those that were living near mangrove forests were better protected. So they helped to support the coastline away from flooding and other big events. They also helped to support or provide a nursery for 1,500 species of fish. So their roots go down underwater, providing protection and a habitat away from predators. And they also are amazing at filtering out salt. That's how they survive. So their roots filter out their salt, or the leaves push the salt out. So they're an amazing forest ecosystem.
2: I'm imagining these, you know, trees in the water getting bashed by waves and storms. If they're that strong, why are these ecosystems so fragile?
3: I mean, ultimately, it comes down to human destruction. A lot of them have been removed for the development of farming, for example, also looking at urbanisation. We've seen that across the world. There are hundreds, actually over 100 countries that have mangroves in them. So that has been the kind of big issue that they've faced. But the tide is starting to turn on that, and we're seeing that in quite a few countries.
2: And why is the tide turning? What is behind this amazing comeback?
3: It's sort of a mixture of things. I mean, if we start to talk about what humans have done differently, first of all, I think there's been increased recognition of the importance of mangroves after big events like the 2004 tsunami. So, for example, in Indonesia, there's been replanting to try and re-establish some of those mangrove forests. Other countries have banned their logging altogether. So we've seen that in Malaysia, for example. In other countries like Brazil, it's kind of come about because of actually damage further upstream. So what we've seen is there's been more logging and mining further upstream. And so that means you get more nutrients coming into the rivers, and that's washing down to the mangroves, which is weirdly supporting them. But actually what we've seen is the biggest effect is when you just don't touch them at all. So the mangroves have been allowed to recover themselves. They show an amazing kind of resilience and ability to do that. And the last thing really is just the science. We are now much better at measuring where these trees are. So this study that used the land satellite meant we were able to monitor much more effectively where these trees are. So a combination of some human efforts, some just leaving them alone, and a little bit better science, really.
2: And where are these trees growing back?
3: So particularly, I mentioned there, Indonesia, Malaysia, Brazil's doing really well. Where they're not doing very well, actually, is in the Niger Delta and areas around there. They're struggling, and that's particularly due to oil activities there, which is causing localised water pollution, which is really threatening their survival. So it's not good news everywhere. They're still very

0: much some human activities which has been driving down those mangrove forests.
1: Two, that's pollution from drilling, from oil and gas and transporting oil.
0: Yeah, so oil spillage that you can get, kind of poor maintenance. You can get oil running off into the sort of deltas and where these mangrove forests are, which affects their ability to survive and to grow and to recover. That's been the big problem there. So human pollution is still very much causing some issues, even if they're not being removed as such. The environment they're living in just isn't conducive to their survival.
1: You mentioned all those benefits that mangrove forests bring to people. Is this comeback due to governments putting in policies, local awareness? What's driving it?
0: It's a bit of both. There's definitely more local awareness. I mentioned about, you know, them being amazing coastal protection. I think when people can see that those villages or those towns that sit behind mangrove forests are fared better when you get those extreme weather events, whether that be flooding or tsunamis, a sort of an education piece on why they're so important. So they've kind of been put back. There's also in some cases been bans on logging altogether introduced, which has enabled them to be protected. And I think that is the main message, actually. It's not that we need to go out and necessarily replant a load of these mangroves. We just need to kind of give them a space to recover. And not only that, or not only are we seeing kind of more mangroves, but what we're seeing is the kind of quality of the mangrove forest is a lot better. So we call this kind of dense canopy, which is the best at providing habitat for other species, has increased 20%. So that's also another benefit that the authors said they've seen in their study.
1: So good news for those fish and good news for us and the carbon that's going to be locked in there.
0: Exactly. A good news story all round, which is not always the case in my job. So no, exactly. It's nice to read this paper.
1: Thank you for coming on, Esme. I appreciate it.
0: Thanks for having me.
1: And you can also check out Esme's piece on the BBC website. Thanks also to Greia for joining me earlier to talk about El Nino. And don't forget, if you've got a question, you can email the climate question at bbc.com. And you can also find us on the BBC World Service YouTube channel. The production team this week were Diane Richardson, Simon Watts and Grace Braddock. The sound mix was by Mike Rigard and Tom Bricknell. I'm Jordan Dunbar. See you next time.

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1: The nerves begin to build and the voices in your head start to get louder. 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
2: We see all human life in a penalty shootout. 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
1: I'm Amanda Dlamini. I'm the former captain of the South African national team. I scored penalties in shootouts,
3: and I also missed them.
1: We'll hear from experts, psychologists, and players about why the penalty shootout continues to be full of drama and anxiety, and ask if there could ever be an alternative.
0: Agony and Ecstasy, a history of penalty shootouts. 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
4: Coming up on The Happy Pod, all aboard the bike bus. It's a trend which is being recreated around the world, involving children cycling in large groups to school. And it's been viewed by millions on social media. Also, the success of the vaccine that can prevent cervical cancer, the woman winning prizes for writing about grief, and the sniffer dog saving America's ecosystems from an invasive species. All of that and more uplifting stories after this news summary.
5: BBC News with Govinda Gill. Iran's foreign minister says any challenge to his country's control of the Strait of Hormuz will increase tensions. Abbas Araghchi warned that adopting new or separate arrangements would delay the reopening of the strategic passage. At least 14 people have been killed when a helicopter belonging to oil giant Saudi Aramco crashed in Saudi Arabia's eastern coast. 11 people died when a light plane crashed in the town of Tomblaine in eastern France. There were five nurses with five instructors planning their first skydiving jump, plus the pilot. Uganda's broadcasters have expressed concern after the army chief ordered the shutdown of the leading independent media group. The National Broadcasters Association says it's worried about the impact on the media and will seek clarification from the government. Rescue workers in Venezuela are still searching for tens of thousands of people missing more than 3 days after two powerful earthquakes. In one of the hardest hit areas, catastrophic damage can be seen everywhere. Israel's government's decided to recognise the massacres of Armenians during the First World War.

0: war as genocide. The move's likely to infuriate Turkey, the successor state to the Ottoman Empire, in whose dying days ethnic Armenians were killed on a mass scale. Security forces in Iraq have arrested 47 people, including MPs and an oil ministry officials. The operation is part of an anti-corruption campaign waged by the Prime Minister. The Israeli military says it's killed what it called several armed terrorists in the security zone it's established in northern Syria. The celebrated Japanese singer, actor and drag queen Akihiro Miwa has died at the age of 91. He earned great fame voicing anime films, playing the Witch of the Waste in The Howl's Moving Castle and Moro, a wolf goddess in Princess Mononoke. That's the latest world news from the BBC.
1: This is the Happy Pod from the BBC World Service. I'm Holly Gibbs, and in this edition, all aboard the bike bus.
2: It's kind of fun because you can see, like, everyone riding, talking and riding with your friends and stuff.
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1: We hear about the success of this trend, which has gone viral across the world. Also on this podcast, how one woman spelt out kindness across more than 3,000 kilometres.
5: People were emotional about what I was doing, and I have never had, in all of the challenges that I've done, I've never had the amount of support and emotion over what I was doing.
1: Plus, the success of the cervical cancer vaccine.
6: The new research demonstrates that HPV vaccination works and saves lives, reduces the number of deaths from cervical cancer, and we have the possibility of eliminating cervical cancer.
1: And?
7: It's wonderful. It's really, and specifically because it's this prize, because I feel it was for my mom. The prize was awarded in Trinidad, and she went to Trinidad every year.
1: The writer awarded a prize for the book she wrote about losing her mother to dementia. Have you ever heard of a bike bus? It's a trend which is going viral on social media. It involves a group of children cycling to school in a large group following an adult for safety. And like a bus, the group makes stops along the way to drop people off. Bike buses started a few years ago in Spain and Portugal, and the movement has gathered momentum in the United States lately thanks to Sam, known as Coach Balto online. As well as hundreds of thousands of followers, he's also got various celebrities to join his bike bus in Portland. Take a listen to this.
8: It's Friday, let's go ride in a bike bus.
9: 4 minutes till we leave. Does anybody want a sticker?
10: Okay.
9: All right, bike bus. I think bike buses are a really wonderful way to help build kids' independence. We know that being physically active before school for children helps them focus better. They do better academically, they get in trouble less, they have better social relationships, and you get the fresh air. You're not in the backseat of a car being sedentary. It's good for the environment. There's so many benefits. So the bike bus is a great tool to help bring the community together and also to advocate for safer streets.
8: Just finished the Camden bike bus. Now we're heading to Lisbon for the bike bus summit.
11: I was telling someone the other day, you're so supportive.
9: Thank you.
11: So, I will tell you, I see more people biking.
9: That's awesome.
1: Well, we wanted to see what all the fuss was about, so we sent our very own Richard Hamilton to get on his bike and join a bike bus here in London.
12: Say there are two rules to the bike bus. Number one, you must stay behind me. I'm the leader.
13: Clad in a fluorescent pink, yellow and green onesie, Charlotte Claydon leads the Camden bike bus.
12: The second rule is... Fun! Well done. Bike.
14: Fast.
12: Bike.
14: Fast.
12: Bike.
14: Fast.
12: Bike.
14: Fast.
12: Bike.
14: Fast.
12: Bike.
14: Fast.
12: Okay, we're ready to go. Let's go. Let's stay safe and have some fun.
14: 5, 6, 7, 8.
13: We're actually going along on the bike bus at the moment. Of course, it's not a physical bus. There's about 20 children with little fluorescent bibs on, all following Charlotte. It's a bit like a mother duck and her little ducklings following along behind. And it's great fun. It's perfectly safe because there's people stewarding at the back.

0: and you can hear in the background all the chanting and the excitement and the whistles, and they all seem to be really enjoying it.
1: The school run can be a bit of a headache for everyone, and I used to, I'm afraid, drive, and it just used to cause me enormous amounts of stress and anxiety. So I started cycling with my two daughters in the back of my cargo bike. Eventually, a lot of parents will know this, they suddenly get too big for the cargo bike. So I was looking at ways to take my older daughter independently on the road, and it was literally that day that my friend sent me a video of an old friend that I used to work with in Pennsylvania in 2008 called Sam Balto, and he was doing these extraordinary, this sort of images of this guy with kind of two, it looked like 200 kids shouting, singing, laughing. It looked like a disco on wheels, standing up on their bikes, waving and shouting and screaming, having the best time of their lives, getting to school together. It's so simple, it's so obvious when you see it. Of course that's how we should be getting to school.
2: Sam Balto, who's a PE teacher, set up his first bike bus in Portland, Oregon, back in 2022. He began with just 5 to 10 children and a handful of volunteers. But it became so popular that within 3 months, a third of the school was cycling in. He has now founded Bike Bus World, which recently held a global conference in Lisbon in Portugal. And thanks to stars and celebrities like the American singer and actor Justin Timberlake and the Swedish pop star Zara Larsson, Bike Bus has gone viral on social media. And the kids in North London seem to love it too.
3: It's kind of fun because you can see, like, everyone riding, talking and riding with your friends and stuff.
4: First, I thought it was going to be embarrassing, but maybe it's going to be a bit fun if we have it with music.
5: I like how you can ride along with all your friends and you can chat and you don't have to be worried about all the cars because they're always marshalling us to make sure, like, there's no angry car drivers.
6: Yes, it's really good.
7: What do you like about it?
6: Well, I like how when you go to school, like, it wakes you up instead of just, like, if you drive to school, you just be really tired.
7: Okay, well, enjoy this morning. Okay,
6: thanks.
7: And what do you like about it?
4: You get to school faster and it uses less energy.
7: Less energy? Than what?
4: Walking.
8: I love the bike bus because it's always really friendly and it's always really communal.
9: It's good for the environment and it gives us so much energy because you can do it in a group and it gives us much more exercise.
10: My name's Liam Frost. I am the head teacher at Primrose Hill Primary School. At a bike bus, the children are there with their whistles, they're smiling, they're going, hello, how are you doing? Good morning, Liam. Everyone stops in their tracks when they hear the children coming, the music, they turn around, and then what you see is a wave of smiles go down the street as people realise what's happening. It's massively empowering for the children as well to be reclaiming the streets.
11: That was Richard Hamilton reporting, and staying with bikes, a woman has just finished an unusual cycling challenge, spelling out the word kindness across the US states of Minnesota and Iowa. Nala Summers completed the more than 3,000-kilometre journey on a quadricycle, with 4 wheels and 2 seats, inviting strangers to join her. Nala says her research has shown a drop in levels of kindness, but she told my colleague James Copnell she was pleasantly surprised by the reactions to her challenge.
12: People were emotional about what I was doing, and I have never had, in all of the challenges that I've done, I've never had the amount of support and emotion over what I was doing. There was many tears, many emotional connections after a very short period of time, over 24 hours, and people who would share how important they thought what I was doing was going to have on the world. I don't know whether that's true, but that's how they felt. I came to America not knowing anybody in this area, and now I know 100 people who have all supported and become part of this challenge. So while I can say it was me that was doing cycling over those 2,000 miles, it wouldn't have happened without everybody coming on board. And there was a chap that I stayed with who talked about how he had done personality profiling. And he had seen a decline in the way that people felt within their mental health and the way they felt about themselves, really, and their personalities. And we see that within the emotional intelligence as well as a decline. It has an effect on the way that people feel, the way that they interact, the way that we manage difficult conversations, conflict, differences of opinion. And

0: And unless we start focusing on that, we are only going to see a trajectory of decline. So, yeah, those sorts of conversations, political conversations, they were deep-rooted, and there's a real understanding that we need to come back together.
1: You mentioned staying with someone. So on your mission to highlight kindness, did you yourself receive lots of little and perhaps big acts of kindness?
0: It was, in fact, overwhelming, and I'm continuing to receive it now. So I arrived, I had never ridden the bike before, and got on it and started riding the route of kindness and the 2,000 miles, untrained. So I wasn't really sure what to expect. And by day two, a couple had supported me through headwinds, and then they became this focal point for the K because they lived right in the middle of it, and they put me up, supported me, fed me, and that was really where the chain of kindness started. They then put me in touch with somebody they knew further down, and then they put me in touch with somebody else further down, and so it continued through Minnesota and into Iowa, and it was quite incredible, really, the people coming together and us all really working together. And it was a real kind of symbolic thing for me around kindness. You know, we were literally and figuratively making kindness happen throughout America.
1: It seems like there are almost two things happening here from your research and work over well over a decade. You have real concerns about a lack of kindness, or at least the amount of kindness declining, and yet you also seem to encounter it a lot. So is it that we all have the capacity to be kind, but we're just not pressing the right buttons sometimes?
0: We absolutely have the capacity to be kind, and it's what people want to do first and foremost. But if we are feeding our minds with the division, people are fearful, scared, divided. But actually, when you're just two people in a room, kindness will always prevail. And particularly in those smaller communities, which I've been going through, kindness is still very much prevalent.
2: Nala Summers. A professor here in the UK has been awarded the highest prize in Caribbean literature for her book, which explores her grief of losing her mother to dementia, whilst also feeling the impact of climate change. Here's Tessa McWatt reading us some of her book, The Snag.
3: Today is the last day of the hottest year in recorded history. I stare at the insect-black letters of that sentence in my fresh notebook and wonder how many others are writing the same, to their friends, their lovers, on a screen, in diaries, in sand, on walls. The earth is vast, but black letters march purposefully like laden ants to connect us. Why bother? Why try to capture 2 years of events, bulletins, reports, and singed images, the COPs 27 and 28, when scribbles on paper are fanciful and flammable? Why even try at the end of this first of the hottest years to come? Because although loss is immeasurable, words march in patterns towards meaning.
2: I spoke to Professor McWatt and started by asking her why she wanted to write her book.
3: The book started, first of all, during COVID in my head, really, because it became a time where, you know, everybody was grieving some loss in some way. I think, you know, just our daily lives were something that we were kind of had left and were grieving. But also the situation with the climate became much more acutely in our awareness, and I became very depressed about and had deep climate grief. But at the same time, my mother was also losing her cognitive abilities to a certain extent that we had to move her out of her home where she had been living on her own for over 30 years. So it became something that I explored in tandem, this planetary global grief, as well as my personal grief and her grief, as we started to lose her from dementia.
2: Do you think that it helped your grief journey, writing this book?
3: Absolutely, yeah. The book covers a trajectory of 2 years in which I would go back and forth to visit my mum from London to Toronto, and I would be looking after her to give my sister a break, because she was sort of moving out of her house and then living with my sister. It allowed me to ground myself in something very, very whole and wholesome, my mum's spirit, even though she was losing her memory. So I was tracking all the things that I was experiencing on a planetary level.

0: people, those negative things, and it helped to balance that kind of the love that came out of me caring for my mom over those 2 years. So the book kind of interweaves those things and ends up in a quite a hopeful space as a result, I think, as a result of me tracing it along with my mom.
1: Could you tell us a bit about your mom?
0: Oh, my mom is this incredible spirit of a woman. Her essence, like it was almost like the loss of her memory and the loss of that grief was counterbalanced by the fact that she's just a very happy person. So she didn't experience some of the anxiety that some people who get dementia do. Like she was very easygoing. I mean, one of the recurring statements in the book is that my mom would, you know, get up and go goody goody to whatever we're doing next. You know, let's go to the store, mom, goody goody.
1: What's the feedback been from your book? Because I imagine writing about things in a vulnerable way, you've probably helped a lot of people.
0: If that is true, that seems to be what has happened. I've had incredible responses from people saying, oh my goodness, this is all the things I've felt, and you've put it into words, and about the grief, sort of a kind of global grief, but also a lot from people who have parents with dementia or who have parents who are there moving out of their homes. And it seems to have really touched people's hearts, which is the best possible thing I can imagine for a book, and what I wanted most about this book. It's incredible. It feels like the reason I'm a writer.
1: And now this book has been awarded one of the highest prizes for Caribbean literature. How does that feel?
0: It's wonderful. It's really, and specifically because it's this prize, because I feel it was for my mom. The prize was awarded in Trinidad, and she went to Trinidad every year from Canada when we lived in Canada to Carnival every year. And so for her, that's a special place. And so for me to have won that prize in that place was especially satisfying.
1: Do you have a favorite line in the book?
0: I'm just going to look for it here. It's what is the song that this howl will eventually become? It's a kind of dismantling of the purpose of grief. In other words, you know, grief is evidence of love. And so if we look at why we're grieving, then maybe we can understand the love that we need to hold or hold on to or recapture.
1: Professor Tessa McWatt. Coming up on The Happy Pod.
2: I think it can be overwhelming and you don't know where to step in and help your community. And I think these little things, like teaming with your dog for a local detection target, could be really useful. And you feel like we get enough of these together, right? And we can have a big impact.
1: The dogs helping to protect America's ecosystems from an invasive species. 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A vaccine designed to prevent cervical cancer has shown clear evidence of success. Since 2008, teenage girls in the UK have been offered the jab, and a study has shown that those who took it have close to a zero risk of dying from the disease before the age of 30. Across the world, more than 2,000 women are diagnosed with cervical cancer every day. Professor Peter Sassany from Queen Mary University London is the lead author of the report.
3: In 2008 is when we introduced the vaccine, and it was really targeting 12, 13-year-olds. So people born in 1996 and onwards are the ones who've fully benefited. And we've seen that essentially there were no deaths under the age of 25 in that group. And then there was also a catch-up campaign, so women born between 1990 and 1995 may have been vaccinated. They may have been vaccinated after they'd already been infected with the virus. It might not be quite as good. But we've seen a big fall in the number of those women who've been dying from cervical cancer, but it's not down to zero.
1: Michelle Mitchell is the chief executive of the charity Cancer Research UK, which funded the study.
4: It's a remarkable day. The new research demonstrates that HPV vaccination works and saves lives, reduces the number of deaths from cervical cancer, and we have the possibility of eliminating cervical cancer as a public health issue here in the UK.
1: The BBC's health correspondent Kath Burns says the research also has wider global implications.
5: It is so rare to hear experts or scientists talk about elimination. You want that kind of conversation, you just

0: don't get it. And they're also calling it an incredible milestone. So they're saying that these figures are actually going to be the tip of the iceberg, because as more generations get vaccinated and protected, more lives are going to be saved. I think really, though, the best example for us to look at is Australia, because they were the first country worldwide to come up with this vaccine. And they are not seeing any new cases in women under 25. Their aim is to eliminate cervical cancer by 2035, and they think they're going to do it early. Well, cancer researchers will be looking at this vaccine and thinking, right, what are they doing, and we can copy it. So some of the clinical trials I can tell you about are also looking at preventative vaccines. So they're trying to stop cancer before it starts. One of them is for lung cancer. Now, this one is targeting people who are at high risk of developing lung cancer. It essentially uses the same technology as COVID vaccines, and it trains the immune system to recognize certain proteins that are linked to the disease. There's another one with ovarian cancer, and again, this is targeted at women who are at high risk of getting it, and it's going to prime the immune system to recognize certain abnormal cell changes before they turn into cancer. So there is a lot of work here and a lot of hope too.
1: Kath Burns. A team of researchers in the US are turning to our furry friends to help them tackle an invasive species. The spotted lanternfly can threaten ecosystems and is thought to have reached America through international trade. The Happy Pod's Riley Farrell has been to Virginia to find out more.
2: There's an invasion spreading across the United States that could cost millions. But today, standing on a berry farm in the Blue Ridge Mountains, I'm witnessing one of the most unexpected defenses against it. A group of very good dogs.
3: Okay, so this is Fozzie. He was puppy trained to be a service dog and then washed out of the program.
4: My dog is Finch. She is a lovely mixed breed dog that I rescued about 8 years ago.
5: Yes, good girl. Nice.
6: This is Hermes, and he is almost 10, border collie. He has a birthday on Sunday.
2: These pet pooches are trained to detect the egg masses of spotted lanternflies, an invasive bug species ravaging the U.S. Spotted lanternflies feed on plant sap, excreting a substance called honeydew, which causes the growth of thick, black, sooty mold. This mold ruins the vegetation. With basically no natural predators here and a broad diet, these insects threaten vineyards, orchards, hardwood forests, and urban ecosystems. This problem calls for a creative solution. And for Dr. Erica Feuerbacher, a professor at Virginia Tech, the idea struck her on a hike.
7: So my background is in canine behavior, but I would go hiking with my dogs, and I knew about conservation dogs, and I always thought, me as a citizen, wouldn't it be fun if I could contribute to, you know, solving environmental issues while I'm playing with my dog? And I figured there were more people than just me that was interested in that. Any breed can be an olfactory detection dog, so they're all really useful. If our dogs are detecting one lanternfly at a time, it's kind of a slow process, but with the egg masses, we can get, you know, 50 or 60 that we can scrape off at a time. So we're going to get a little more bang for our buck.
2: How do the dogs actually do it? Well, it comes down to stimulus pairing, which trains a dog to recognize a scent and signal it to their handlers. That's according to Dr. Sally Dickinson, who helped develop this citizen science model.
8: Very simply, we say, okay, I want to be able to target this odor. The first job of the human is to isolate that odor. So after we've got that, then we say to the dog, what is your most favorite thing in the whole wide world? I will give you that in conjunction with this odor.
9: Show me. Yes, good boy.
2: These dogs have their noses down, tails up.
10: You see the animation? That's that excitement that comes with building
9: the
10: most favorite thing with the odor at the very beginning of the training. As soon as you get that odor, his whole body language changed. He's like, oh, I know what I've got to do now.
4: So what is Fozzie's most favorite thing?
11: Food.
10: Oh. He's a handsome.
11: He says, I will work for food all day long, forever.
2: It honestly looks like a game, but it is early detection. Stopping them early can stop the spread.
7: The egg masses are oftentimes how they are being moved around. So they've laid egg masses on a lumber shipment that's moving somewhere else. So if we can detect that egg mass

0: on that lumber shipment and be able to scrape it off. We're going to prevent the lantern flies from spreading further. I think it can be overwhelming and you don't know where to step in and help your community. And I think these little things, like teaming with your dog for a local detection target, could be really useful. And you feel like we get enough of these together, right? And we can have a big impact.
1: Good boy.
2: That was Riley Farrell reporting. And before we go, we must bring you this moment of pure joy. The World Cup brings fans many different emotions, not to mention stress and disappointment, but it can also bring moments of elation. That's what happened to this Cape Verde fan when his team scored their first ever World Cup goal against Uruguay. The BBC's Paul Ngea was speaking to him as it happened.
3: Yes. What's your appraisal of the way the Cape Verdean team has been playing so far?
4: I personally think so far Cabo Verde has been playing great. It's been matching Uruguay's pressure.
5: Goal! That's a goal! That's a goal! Oh, what? The Cape Verde has broken. He has made history tonight, scoring a live goal here. And you can see Marcelo working.
6: We pass into the next phase.
5: History.
6: We are going to the next phase.
5: What do you make of that?
6: We are proving everybody wrong. Cabo Verde is going along, man.
3: You just saw it. I'm on the live on the BBC. Cabo Verde has just made history, scoring the first ever World Cup goal in the tournament. You can probably see from behind me the ecstasy, the exhilaration, and the euphoria in this place. Amanda, a big deal for the Cape Verdeans. It's one that will go into the history books, I must tell you.
2: Perfect timing there from Paul Ngea, reporting from a watch party in Cape Verde. And that's all from the Happy Pod for now. We'd love to hear from you. Let us know where you're listening from. As ever, the address is globalpodcast@bbc.co.uk. This edition was mixed and produced by Rachel Bulkley. The editor is Karen Martin. I'm Holly Gibbs. Until next time, goodbye.
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9: Hello from Lee James. Welcome to Philadelphia, home of the Eagles, the Phillies, and the 76ers. And this weekend, home to Sports World, as the World Cup heads to the knockout stages. That follows next on the BBC World Service.
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0: World Service.
1: Hello, I'm Lee James. The Democratic Republic of Congo become the ninth African team to reach the knockout stages of the World Cup. Well, they'll face England.
2: There's only one match that we can focus on. This is the next match. If we get carried away, possible round of 16s, we will just get punished. We have a difficult, difficult match coming up.
1: The first ever round of 32 match gets underway later when South Africa take on Canada.
3: I think we can say already now that the World Cup is a success for us. But if we should achieve again, I can say that should be really a miracle for Bafana Bafana.
1: And we hear from the world's record international goal scorer, Canadian football legend Christine Sinclair.
4: My hope with this Men's World Cup, there is everlasting change in this country. I hope soccer just becomes the sport in this country. But nothing brings people together like soccer.
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5: BBC News with Eileen McHugh. Iran's foreign minister has said any challenge to the country's control of the Strait of Hormuz will increase tensions. At a news conference in the Iraqi capital, Baghdad, Abbas Araghchi warned that adopting new or separate arrangements would delay the reopening of the strategic passage. He called on all parties to adhere to the memorandum of understanding between the United States and Iran. The two countries carried out further attacks overnight, putting their ceasefire under growing strain. John Donison is in Jerusalem.
6: Less than 2 weeks after the deal was announced, it shows how precarious

precarious the situation is. So Iran basically saying that it wants to remain in full control of the Strait of Hormuz, and it does not like, as it sees it, the US trying to have sort of alternative routes through the Strait.

0: victim of its coverage.
1: A plane carrying skydivers has crashed in the town of Tomblaine in eastern France, killing all 11 people on board. They were five instructors, their five students, understood to be nurses, and the pilot. The crash was witnessed by relatives of some of the victims who'd gathered to watch the skydive. Here's journalist Marie Billon.
2: The light aircraft was taking off and just went down almost instantly after it has taken off. So it seems to have been their first ever skydiving experience on plane. They must have been trained before that, but they would have jumped for the first time today. And it was an experienced pilot and five instructors, one for each of the five people taking part to the experience. And it seems to have been five people who knew each other because there were five nurses, self-employed nurses from the area.
1: This is the latest world news from the BBC. Rescue workers in Venezuela are still searching for tens of thousands of people after Wednesday's earthquakes. In the latest rescue, an 11-year-old boy was pulled out alive. So far, officials have confirmed more than 1,400 deaths. Security forces in Iraq have arrested politicians, parliamentarians and government officials in a series of large-scale raids in Baghdad. The operation in the heavily fortified Green Zone and other parts of the capital is part of an anti-corruption campaign being waged by Iraq's new prime minister. Here's Charles Haviland.
3: The government has said nothing about the raids, but video footage online showed security forces in the Green Zone in armoured vehicles. Heavy deployment of troops, said to include anti-terrorism forces, has been seen at the zone boundary. The official Iraqi news agency says some people were picked up based on confessions of the recently arrested deputy oil minister. The new prime minister, Mr. Zaidi, has promised his backer, the United States, that he'll tackle corruption. Washington is also pressurizing him to dismantle Iran-backed militia groups, which have continued their violent campaign against US facilities in Iraq.
1: President Putin has admitted that Russia is going through a difficult period, but said it had taught the country many lessons. He was addressing a conference of the ruling United Russia Party ahead of parliamentary elections this autumn. Ignoring the fact that it was he who invaded Ukraine more than 4 years ago, Mr. Putin described Kiev's current targeting of Russia's strategic energy facilities as terrorist attacks. The celebrated Japanese singer, actor and drag queen Akihiro Miwa has died, aged 91. At the age of 10, Miwa survived the dropping of the US atomic bomb on his home city of Nagasaki. Among Japan's first openly gay public figures, he used his voice to great acclaim in anime films. BBC News.
4: Hello, I'm Lee James. Welcome back to Sports World. We're live in Philadelphia as the round of 32 matches gets underway at the World Cup. The United States involved. They play Bosnia and Herzegovina later on in the week. And it is 32 years since the United States last hosted the World Cup. Back though in 1994, there wasn't even a professional league here in the country. Now one of the world's most famous footballers plays on these shores. This is a special feature now on Sports World called The Ball is Round, how soccer has been transformed in the USA between the hosting of the World Cups.

0: the biggest global star and arguably the world's greatest player, Lionel Messi, now represents a club that hadn't even played a match when he lifted the last of his 10 Spanish La Liga titles with Barcelona. Now Inter Miami and Major League Soccer have become part of the global football conversation. By most measures, MLS has been a roaring success, ranked as the third highest attended major sports league in the US and Canada, and has grown rapidly into a top 10 global football league.
1: Nobody's asking whether or not Major League Soccer is going to survive. It's like, you know, hey, it's the most important period for the sport in the history of North America. How much can it thrive moving forward coming out of the World Cup?
2: Like the last couple of World Cups, the 99 World Cup with the women and all the growth that brought, the 94 World Cup and all the growth that brought broadly to soccer in America really have shown us, well, strap in because a World Cup is coming and that means some big things will trickle down after.
3: I mean, I was complaining in 96. I'm complaining in 2016.

0: I still want the league to be better, and I want our players to experience real football, not this version of it, if you will. We're still the sleeping giant when it comes to global football, and we keep hitting the snooze button. That's on us. That's our own fault.
1: When the USA hosted the World Cup finals for the first time in 1994, the country didn't even have a major professional outdoor soccer league. So how has it grown then from football's backwater? And what will the new burst of exposure this World Cup will bring give to soccer in the United States? I'm Lee James and you're listening to The Ball Is Round, how the sport of football has been transformed in the United States between the hosting of the World Cups.
2: I think the real key thing was FIFA's desire to crack open the treasures, if you will, of the U.S. market. I'm Alan Rothenberg. I was the chairman and CEO of the 1994 World Cup. At the same time, I was the president of the United States Soccer Federation all through the 1990s. The World Cup and international soccer was basically unknown to the average American sports fan, even, let alone the American public. And so bringing the event to the United States where attention could get focused was really important, not just for FIFA to break open the market, but for us to show the American sports fans and indeed all Americans what was special about the World Cup and international soccer. The real challenge was making it successful in the United States.
1: Alan Rothenberg is the chief architect of the 1994 World Cup. This former lawyer embraced what the World Cup actually was in the US at the time, a fringe curiosity. He turned it into a huge commercial success by knowing that Americans love a big event. So he made it all about the big show.
2: Knowing that we didn't have broad support or interest from soccer people, if you will, in the United States, we focused on the fact that the Americans love a big event. And boy, we were going to make this the biggest event you can imagine.
1: There were celebrities from Hollywood. Huge global music stars like Diana Ross performed, although we can only remember her penalty miss at the opening ceremony. There was some hype generated around ticket sales, hospitality packages, major corporations bringing in sponsorship. Rothenberg sold it, literally.
3: This is George Vesey, retired sports columnist from the New York Times. I remember Sepp Blatter coming over here about a year. Now, he was the head of the FIFA in those days. And he came over here to look at the United States in 93. And I sat with him somewhere or other, maybe lunch. And he just didn't understand how we could possibly hold a World Cup where a stadium in New Jersey was standing for New York. And I said, well, that's our problem, but don't worry about it. They'll find a way to hold it. It'll be on television. Americans like a show, and Americans put on a good show. The people, Alan Rothenberg and the people with him, will know what to do to get attention. And I think he was a little bit dubious about it, but the sport was being promoted very well for them.
1: USA 94 was a festival of attacking football with many memorable moments, from Brazil's first win in 24 years to Diego Maradona being sent home in disgrace after failing a dope test. From the unlikely successes of Romania and Bulgaria to the tragic murder of Colombian defender Andres Escobar following his own goal against the hosts. The United States would confound expectations and reach the knockout stage, eventually losing a closely fought game to the eventual champions, Brazil. But before the tournament kicked off, the idea of the USA hosting the World Cup still seemed incongruous.
0: Hey there, Eric Winalda, World Cup veteran, 90, 94, 98. Our team was in a very unique situation. We did not even have our own professional league in this country. So the majority of the players that were going to play in the World Cup had just spent about a year in a camp in Southern California, playing games and getting to know each other and being around the coach. I was playing in Germany, so I came back early when it was discovered that we had no chance further to get promoted. I was playing in the second division. And then I joined the rest of my teammates who were scattered around Europe. The expectations were immediately put upon us. The second that I got off the plane, the first thing somebody said to me was, do you think you'll be the first home side to ever be eliminated in group play? And we were like, what?

0: We already had this negative stigma attached to the World Cup because there were so many people that were putting so much money into it on the marketing side and the commercial side, and their greatest fear is that we were going to suck and we were going to go out there, lose three games, and it was going to be over.
1: Let's not forget this was a nation where there was no live English language coverage of the 1990 World Cup finals and didn't have a professional outdoor league or recognisable players. Eric Wynalda was one of a handful in the squad to play overseas, having become the first American-born player to score in the German Bundesliga, which was a great contrast to what was there in the United States.
0: It wasn't really a proper footballing, league. It was called the APSL. There were several good teams in there, but we played at high schools. We played on fields that had football lines, like the American football lines. It didn't look anywhere near or have the professionalism. I mean, even when our national team would play in the 90s, prior to the 94 buildup, we were playing at St. Louis Soccer Park, which, England plays at Wembley. We were playing at St. Louis Soccer Park. If they sold the stadium out, that would be 5,000 people. There was so much money that wanted to come into the game and wanted to be a part of the progression of the sport, but there was just this fear of we're not ready. We obviously didn't represent ourselves well in 90 in Italy. And when I went to Germany, that was what I always wanted. It was what I always dreamed about, right? But to go into those stadiums, to go into a stadium like Munich or Stuttgart, Kaiserslautern, which is, I think they only have 200,000 people that live in that town, but they've sold out every single game because it just meant so much to the people. And I was in a little small club, Saarbrücken, which was in close proximity to Kaiserslautern. But I still felt the importance of it all. Every game mattered. Everything that we did mattered. I went from being just a guy that played soccer in the United States to being the only American playing in the Bundesliga, who were the current champions of the world. Becoming famous was really difficult for me. I didn't understand why everybody knew who I was. And I had to alter the way I acted. I had to do a lot of things differently. It was night and day to go from America in 1992 to Germany. That was quite the eye-opener.
1: The efforts of Alan Rothenberg and the organising committee were a spectacular success. USA 94 is widely regarded as one of the most commercially and financially successful tournaments in sports history. It still holds the record for the best-attended World Cup, with an average of 68,991 fans per game. A record-breaking 3.58 million spectators in total watched the matches, and it generated substantial profits for both FIFA and the host cities. But there was one thing they still didn't have. The United States needed a league of their own.
2: Ladies and gentlemen, this is the MLS.
3: And it was one of the reasons for giving it to the United States. FIFA required the establishment of a Division I. We didn't have one at that time. The old North American Soccer League had gone out of business. When I came in, FIFA's expectation was that that league would be developed concurrent with the World Cup. It was so clear that we had so much to do that we couldn't be doing both at once. And also, I felt unless the World Cup itself was successful, it would be hard to put a league together. And so what we had to do is focus on putting on a great World Cup, and then there'd be an interest in the creation of a professional league.
4: It is our plan to start our actual schedule of play in April of 1996.
3: But it worked out perfectly. The World Cup was so good. Two things. One is we ended up with a $50 million surplus that we used to create the U.S. Soccer Foundation, but they offered the original seed money to get the development of Major League Soccer underway because of the interest that was created as a result of the World Cup.
1: The World Cup provided the spark with the idea that investors would buy into the vision and deliver a pro league for football's final frontier.
5: They had a vision. It was a bold vision. And ultimately, they delivered because Major League Soccer is the legacy of World Cup 94. Hello, I'm Dan Cordemanche. I am the Executive Vice President and Chief Communications Officer for Major League Soccer. The league started with 10 clubs. We now have 30 clubs. The league started with zero stadiums built for our clubs. We now have 27 stadiums built for our clubs and three more on the horizon. We didn't have any training facilities. We didn't have youth academies. And it's been a massive shift.
1: billionaire

0: Lamar Hunt, owner of the NFL team Kansas City Chiefs, New England Patriots owner Robert Kraft, and the LA Kings owner Philip Anschutz came on board with what would be a long-term project. But would it work? Here's Alan Rothenberg again.
1: I guess it was our expectation, but it was certainly our hope. And even the 10 teams, two of them were league-owned because we couldn't find an owner for them initially. So, it's come a long ways and had some early struggles, which is not surprising. But they'd had pretty steady growth after those first difficult years.
0: Major League Soccer isn't like Europe's top leagues. It has a salary cap to maintain its financial health, an unconventional single-entity structure, with the league essentially owning all teams and player contracts. And crucial to the plan was to recruit the top US players who had captured the imagination at the World Cup in 1994. Here's defender Tab Ramos.
2: So I was the first player signed by the league, by the whole league. So when I signed with MLS, it didn't even have team names. I'll sign, but with the condition that I will only play at either the New York team or the DC team. And that's all I knew. I didn't know names or anything.
0: And those names and team kits were wild. The Kansas City Whiz, anyone? Dallas Burn? Tampa Bay Mutiny? So would this new venture work? Would the crowds that had supported the US national team in 94 now care about a club that had never existed before? Would the fans come out to watch the Metro Stars? Well, one young girl did go along and support her local team, and she would go on to represent the USA over 200 times and win 3 Olympic gold medals and the World Cup.
3: Hi, my name is Heather O'Reilly, former player with the U.S. Women's National Soccer Team. I think 94 really kicked things off, and then from that, the MLS was born, and that was a very exciting time for our country to have professional league playing in the States, and the Metro Stars were the team that I supported being in the New York, New Jersey area. And I just remember as a young kid, at that point, you're not interested in team composition and stuff like that. You're more interested in what are the colors? What does the kit look like? The logo and just the general feel around MLS, right? And we had season tickets for a number of years, kind of high up there at Giant Stadium. You know, we didn't have a ton of money, but still pretty cool that my parents got season tickets. And we just tried to support the game in the country. And I felt like even then, knowing that as a soccer fan in America, you sort of felt like an underdog. You felt like you were this niche group of people that kind of stuck together to try to advance the game. And it was a lot of times out of pride that we tried to support things. I remember Tony Miola was the famous goalkeeper of the American team, and he did a signing at a sports store in my town. And I stood on this line, probably 200 people deep, to get his autograph. So I have a good memory of that. But yeah, we always really kind of felt like there was a few of us, but we were doing some good work to try to support the game of soccer.
0: We had 10 major league teams in 10 cities across the United States. The players had been picked by a new system, the MLS draft, and it was all set for the big kickoff on Saturday, April 6th, 1996. Eric Wynalda, who had scored the USA's opening goal at the 94 World Cup, had left Germany to join the San Jose Clash, and they hosted DC United at a packed Spartan Stadium.
4: Sellout crowd of 32,000 here at Spartan Stadium in San Jose, California, to witness the first regular season game of the brand new league. Fireworks are capping off today's festive opening ceremonies. The crowd settling in. The stars have arrived to realize the dream for a new beginning in American soccer.
5: To be honest, we looked like a bunch of complainers when we came back because we just wanted it to be better and professional. People don't realize that the inaugural game with DC United, which was John Harkes' team against my San Jose squad, we played that game on a 61-yard wide field. 61 yards is a bowling alley in football. So sometimes the game wasn't terrific. I think anybody trying to play on that small field would struggle with that. So everybody would say, well, the football wasn't great, or, it wasn't that appeasing. I was very fortunate. I scored the game winner at the last 2 minutes of the game.

0: which thank God that the game didn't go 0-0 like the World Cup final. That would have been a terrible message.
1: Ronaldo on the left foot, keeping it on the right now, looking for the shot. Gets it far post. Goal! Goal for Eric Ronaldo! San Jose has scored!
0: I don't think it's the greatest goal I ever scored, but I do think importance. I think even trumping what happened in the World Cup, I think it just was... It was so important for America to see that. I remember I woke up in the morning, first phone call back when we had phones, actual phones that were in, you know, next to your bed. And Jurgen Klinsmann called me and wanted to be the first one to congratulate me. And the first thing he said was, this goal was a lot more important to a lot of people. I don't think you realize how important that goal was. Congratulations. And I was like, wow, like, thank you. That was, we're still friends to this day. He's a good dude.
2: Professional top division football had arrived in the USA, but there really weren't any other leagues like this around the world. It has conferences and playoffs with a one-off game to decide the inaugural league championship. DC United, who trailed 12 points off the top spot in the league phase, were the first champions after winning the MLS Cup final with a golden goal scored in extra time. Yes, the MLS did come with its fair share of quirks and gimmicks. George Vesey covered the first season for the New York Times.
3: They tried some gimmicks at first and realized they didn't have to. It was sort of playing down to the real fans who said, what's this gimmick? You know, go play. And of course, you can't play forever, but they would have an extra period in there, and then they'd have a shootout, which is fair enough. But play by the rules that they're playing in the other countries, so it doesn't look like it's just gimmicky in the United States.
2: There were several Americanized gimmicks designed to cater for the domestic sports fans. Stadium clocks counted up to 90 minutes and stopped at the final whistle. And there were no draws. Tied matches were instead decided with a shootout. Players had 5 seconds to dribble from 35 yards out and score past a charging goalkeeper. Teams were awarded 3 points for a regulation win, 1 point for a shootout win. And these weren't the only gripes some of the players had about the new league. Here's Eric Wijnaldum again.
0: It gave us a pretty good kickstart for the league, right? But the challenges that we were up against, the stadiums that we were playing in, it reminded me a lot of what it looked like when I left, you know, when I was playing in high school fields. I mean, it was a little bit better to play at Ohio State's stadium, but the field was 59 yards wide. It was a football field. So, and really, not upsetting, but it was, we just constantly were saying, this has got to be better. This is going to be better. Here's how it needs to get better. At some point, I guess people were like, dude, just stop complaining about everything. But we genuinely came back and gave up a lot of money and a lot of, gave up our careers to a certain extent to help build this thing. We just wanted it to be better than what it was in that moment.
4: So that early MLS environment compared to what the players now experience,
0: yeah,
4: totally different.
0: There's a guy, I think he plays in Kansas City, who hasn't even scored yet this year, who makes twice as much money as the entirety of the budget for the first year. So that just gives you an idea of what that... I mean, I'm not bragging, but I certainly was making, you know, I was a millionaire in Europe. And I came back to sign a contract that was one third of what I was making in Europe. I mean, my coach at Bochum told me I was making a massive mistake, stepping away to go play in these small stadiums because my heart was invested in the growth of the game.
2: The gimmicks were eventually scrapped, and despite some dark times, the league has grown. Here's the MLS vice president, Dan Quartermunch.
5: Well, I started with Major League Soccer in November of 1995, so I lived through some of those gimmicks. And key stakeholders and journalists and fans wondering if the league would survive. And we faced some challenging times. We expanded probably a little too early and went from 10 clubs to 12 clubs in 1998. And then we hit some rocky roads and weren't having as much success. At the end of 2001, the league almost went bankrupt. We had bankrupt attorneys meeting with our owners, but our commissioner, Don Garber, came up with a new plan, convinced our owners to double down, build stadiums, invest in players, invest in training facilities, invest in marketing, and we were able to pivot from some of those dark days to now. Nobody's asking whether or not Major League Soccer is going to survive. It's like, you know, hey, it's the most important period for the sport in the history of North America. How much can it thrive moving forward?
2: I'm Lee James, and you're listening to The Ball is Round, how the sport of football has been transformed in the United States between the hosting of the World Cups. I'm at one

0: of Major League Soccer's teams now, New York City FC, co-owned by the City Football Group, part of their worldwide teams that include Manchester City in the Premier League. Now, New York FC joined MLS in 2015 as the league's 20th expansion franchise. The club won its first MLS Cup in 2021 and next year will move to the first ever soccer-specific stadium in New York City at Willits Point in the borough of Queens.
1: The timing couldn't have been more perfect for World Cup to be happening now because, you know, we are trying to build our database with lots of new fans. And this is a perfect, you know, venue and geographic location to get in front of the exact fans that we're hoping will come to our new stadium. Lauren Scrima, VP of Marketing at New York City FC. We really want, you know, this to be one of those moments that just sort of puts us on a rocket ship, hopefully, to the growth that we're hoping to get for the stadium. But it's the entire league as well, which obviously we're a part of. And we've talked a lot about the previous World Cup that was here in 94 and what that did for soccer in the U.S. And I think, you know, we won't have done our jobs well if we don't see the same kind of boost, you know, in soccer fandom and in soccer participation when this is over. I think we ended up landing in the most perfect place because, as you said, Queens is the most diverse place really in the U.S., if not the world. And that's really so core to who we are, again, as a club, but also a company, that we embrace that diversity and we see it as a strength that can lead us then to our ambitions to be the next soccer capital of the world, which is what we always are marching toward.
0: We'll hear more about the modern MLS and what this World Cup can do for its development. But let's go back now to another hugely significant event which shaped soccer in the States. 5 years after Roberto Baggio's heartbreaking spot kick miss ensured that Italy lost to Brazil at the World Cup in 94, another crowd of over 90,000 attended the Rose Bowl in Pasadena, California. This time to witness Brandi Chastain step up to score the winning spot kick in another penalty shootout as the United States beat China to win the Women's World Cup on home soil. The tournament would prove to be a groundbreaking moment for the women's game. Here's the USA international, Heather O'Reilly.
2: It absolutely was a watershed moment. And again, because I lived in New Jersey, not too far from Giant Stadium, I was lucky to be able to go to a game for the U.S. women's team to open at Giant Stadium. So being able to be there in the stands, at that point I was 14, but again, with my club teammates, you know, we're teenage girls, right? So we were just as happy to see NSYNC do the national anthem as we were for the actual football match. And my friends are, you know, getting pretzels and stuff like that. But I'm zeroing in on the actual football and seeing players like Mia Hamm and Christine Lilly and Michelle Akers, who are, you know, the pioneers of the women's game in America. And, you know, I remember myself getting sort of emotional. I was like, I want to do that. I want to be that person. And so that was a real sort of pivotal moment, I think, of my young career. So I went to that game. And then for the final, which was in California, it was a little too far for my family to travel out to. But I definitely remember being at like a family picnic and everybody sort of crowded around this small TV, and we watched the penalty shootout in my living room. Yeah, it's just the nerves that went into watching Brandi Chastain take the final kick and put it away and the team celebrate. I did get the sense that it was a really big moment for women and girls soccer. And because I was, you know, of course, and like I said, Lee, I was so proud to be sort of part of this sort of cult-like following of soccer in America. So it just felt like a day that, like, we won, not just the women's national team, but soccer lovers in America won. And then, you know, I remember being in the grocery store checking out food and just seeing the magazine covers there of the women's national team. And I just had this feeling that we finally made it. We finally made it. Not only women's soccer, but soccer in general have made it to the, yeah, to the top of the American sports culture in terms of visibility. Now, it's not there to stay all the time and every single week of the year. But in that moment, in that summer of 99, it was.
0: Alan Rothenberg, who had run the successful 94 Men's World Cup, was also the head of the 1999 Women's World Cup Organising Committee.
3: In the men's case, we had,

0: was essentially we have to catch up. In the Whitmans, we were at the forefront from the beginning. People don't readily recall that there was a Women's World Cup in 1991, which the Americans won. So the women were at the forefront. We asked FIFA for the right to put on the 1999 Women's World Cup. And they basically said, okay, but it has to be only in the northeast part of the country in small stadiums, because they had no confidence that it would be that successful. They didn't want to have huge travel expenses and everything else. So we had agreed to that reluctantly. What happened is women's soccer had never been a medalist sport in the Olympics. We went to FIFA, who in turn went to the IOC, and got them to make it a medalist sport for 96. And so in the 96 Olympics, our women were phenomenal on and off the field. It was really a great group of people. And they won the gold, at which point we went back to FIFA and said, please let us do it nationwide and in big stadiums. Yeah, I don't think FIFA thought we could do it. Their body language said, okay, if you crazy Americans think you can do it, Godspeed, go ahead and do it. So they went along. They didn't take any risks. We were taking the risks. And obviously the 99 Women's World Cup was really the seminal event in women's team sports, not just soccer.
1: The 1999 World Cup games were watched by 660,000 fans in the stadiums, and with an estimated 40 million watching on TV in the USA. It will forever be associated with the USA defender Brandi Chastain, celebrating after scoring the winning penalty by removing her shirt and swinging it in triumph above her head. In her soon-to-be famous black sports bra, she sank to her knees and with both fists raised in triumph, looked towards the sky. The iconic picture of Chastain would go on to make the covers of Sports Illustrated, Newsweek and Time. And its significance for the women's game was covered in a recent BBC World Service documentary. Here's the pioneering American sports journalist, Kelly Whiteside.
2: I wasn't sure. I didn't know the order of the penalty kicks. So the fact that it came down to her and the way that she celebrated and the fact that that image has become, in our country, one of the most iconic sports images of all time, that celebration of her on her knees, her fists in the air, her shirt off, is just an indelible moment in American sports history.
1: The success of 99 opened up opportunities to play professionally in the United States. The Women's United Soccer Association was the world's first all-pro women's soccer league. It began its first season in April 2001 with 8 teams. Here's the 99 World Cup winning goalkeeper, Brianna Scurry.
3: So the first WSA league was definitely influenced by us. I mean, the original gentleman, John Hendricks, who owned Discovery Channel at the time, he saw us play. His daughter was a soccer player at the time. He actually lived not too far from where I live now, here in Bethesda, Maryland. And he got all his cable buddies together, and we talked about it, and they started the first league. The WSA was all owned by cable company owners all over this country. And so that first 8-team league was basically the brainchild and the inspiration of the 99 World Cup. And so that was the first start of an iteration of a league that was professional for women's soccer here. And then unfortunately, that league burned out in 2.5 seasons, but it started to set the groundwork for something that could happen. And we wanted a league for a long time. And a lot of us had gone and played in other countries, in the off season, but we wanted a league of our own. And so that was the first time that we had that at a high professional level. And I played in Atlanta and I absolutely loved it.
1: What once had been just a dream was now a reality. Heather O'Reilly, who at the time was still in college football, realized the difference the World Cup was making to her opportunities to play the sport.
4: I think that the United States has always sort of had a leg up with women's sports since the 70s, actually, when a piece of government legislature was passed through, which is called Title IX, which essentially gives equal opportunities to boys and girls in college athletics. And so that's why women's sport has been advanced in the United States, but in particular, that moment definitely uplifted girls' soccer, women's soccer, in all respects, I think, club.

0: participation numbers went up. People wanting to be involved in women's soccer went up. And maybe the biggest part of that was similar to the men's, right after the World Cup, was the creation of the professional league in America. At that point, called WUSA. We have since had that league, it folded, another league, it folded, and now we're in the NWSL. So that was sort of the first iteration of professional women's soccer in the US. And I say that because it was a big moment. It did change things, certainly, but it's not like it hasn't had challenges since then, but it was certainly a big moment in the movement.
1: By the time O'Reilly broke into the US women's national team while still in high school, they were enjoying more and more success. At 19 years old, she was the youngest player on the 2004 Athens Olympic squad, scoring the winning goal to reach the gold medal match where they defeated Brazil. It would be the first of a hat-trick of golds. The national team was well-funded in comparison to other national sides, and while the leagues had trouble supporting themselves, there was the support there for the US squad.
0: There are certain years that I remember in the mid-2000s where I played 40 national team games in 1 year. I mean, that's incredible. We did a, you know, prep to get ready for the Olympics, and we played the Olympics, and we did a tour after the Olympics. So we were playing a lot of international matches. And that was just the season of the evolution where American soccer was at that time. Sort of the women's side winning, but not having a league. The men's side not having a ton of international success, but the MLS was slowly developing as a reputable league.
1: The MLS was developing as well, but a decade on from its launch, it needed something to turbocharge its fortunes.
2: Ladies and gentlemen, it is my distinct pleasure and honor to introduce to Los Angeles and the world the newest member of the LA Galaxy, Mr. David Beckham.
3: I've always looked for challenges in my career. Potentially, in the States, soccer could be as big as it is everywhere else around the world. And I'm very proud to be part of that. For me, the most important thing is my family. The second thing is the soccer. I'll get used to that at some point, I'm sorry.
1: Brand Beckham had arrived in Los Angeles. Football's most recognisable star at the time arrived in Major League Soccer with the goal of improving the American game. The global superstar elevated the profile of MLS, giving legitimacy to what was perceived to be a retirement league for aging players. Here's the MLS vice president, Dan Quartermunch.
4: Sports Illustrated came out in July of 2007 with a cover that had David Beckham on it, and it said, "Can David Beckham change the trajectory of American soccer?" And he did not once, but twice. When he came, when he made the decision in January of 2007 and came in July to play for the Galaxy, it put Major League Soccer on the map. It let the world know that we were serious about our football. But also, 2007 had two other things that people forget. One, we expanded to Canada for the first time in Toronto, which that will be a World Cup stadium at BMO Field, and is a tremendous market for football. But two, is we mandated that all clubs had to have youth academies. They had to develop domestic talent in the United States and also Canada. You had to have appropriate training facilities. And if you fast forward to present day, last year in Major League Soccer, one out of every four goals featured a homegrown or academy player, as we call them, either scoring that goal or having the assist on that goal. So there was a goal contribution on one out of every four goals. So we've made a lot of progress. So 2007 and David Beckham coming to our league was a seminal moment.
1: Beckham's arrival also inspired a future Sierra Leone international striker who would go on to play for a record 12 different MLS teams and end his career as the second highest goal scorer in the league's history. But back in 2007, Kai Kamara was in college and keen to impress at the Galaxy. He even took on the role of interviewer when the new superstar was in town.
5: When Beckham came into the league, I was working at the Galaxy Stadium. I was working for them. I wasn't playing. Yeah. I share this picture sometimes. I interviewed him randomly and asked him a question. I was wearing a Manchester United jersey. I have no idea where that came from because I was never a Man U fan. I'm a Chelsea guy. I apologize for that. But I remember interviewing Beckham and about, obviously, when he came to Sierra Leone. But what Beckham did for MLS really set MLS to the next.

0: next level. You know, everybody I know now knows MLS because of Messi. But again, through Beckham, it's how Messi is in the MLS. So I am one player and one person that would say, for my many years that I've played in America and played in MLS, that Beckham transformed Major League Soccer. His, I don't know, star, charisma, everything that he brought to the league. But then, you know, the sexiness of trying to bring a franchise into the league. He didn't just take it to any other place, and he took it to Miami because he knew the impact that he would have, the culture, the diversity, and bringing one of the biggest stars in the world as Messi over there. I mean, it's good. I've played again with all the generations, I should say, and I was so happy to be able to tell that story, that when I first came in, I played against the Kobe Jones and those guys that's finishing when they started Major League Soccer. And then I played throughout our time of there. And then now the superstars or the next stars of the MLS before I decided to, you know, walk away.
1: So you were there interviewing Beckham. Can you remember what your big question was to David Beckham back then? So, with Man United shirt on?
0: Lee, I wasn't like you. I'm sorry. I wasn't like you, but the lady that was standing there was waiting for the reporter, and Beckham came onto the field and everybody else was there. And the lady just gave me her mic. She's like, please, please just ask a question, because she was on the camera. And I remember asking him, how does it feel to be here in the States and the impact that he's having with young people playing the game? I don't know where that came from. She just gave me a mic and I just said it. That was it. I don't remember what his response was, because I just was like, oh my God, I just asked Beckham a question.
2: When Beckham joined the LA Galaxy in 2007, MLS created the designated player rule, or the Beckham rule as it became known. This allowed teams to sign players outside the league's strict salary cap. It opened the door to other global stars like Thierry Henry, Zlatan Ibrahimovic and Wayne Rooney to play in the US. But has the league been able to shed the reputation of being a destination for the big names as their careers wind down? MLS Vice President Dan Quartermunch.
3: It's a combination of attracting global talent like Lionel Messi or Sung Heung-min or Rodrigo De Paul. But importantly, the average age of international players coming into Major League Soccer, signing with our clubs, for the last 8 years, the average age has been 24. Now, most people know Messi or Rodrigo De Paul or maybe even Luis Suarez, who are veteran players with significant experience. But the reality is it's the younger international players, largely from Latin America, coming into our league. Many of them will stay. Some, like Thiago Almada, will transfer. He now plays for Atletico Madrid. He's going to probably be a starter for Argentina. He spent 2 years with Atlanta United a few years ago, and that's okay. Because if you're a major player in global football, you're going to be bringing players into your league and you're going to be selling players out of your leagues. And we've seen that generally in those winter transfer windows. Major League Soccer is now top 5 or 6 in the world when it comes to selling players and buying players. And that's important because you have to be doing both. You have to develop that talent, but you have to bring in some of those international stars. And we're really pleased with the progress.
2: Major League Soccer has been built over 30 years now, expanding to 30 clubs in total, with 3 of them in Canada. Stadiums and club facilities are dramatically improved. The New York Red Bulls training base will be used by Brazil during the World Cup, just one of 15 that will be used by international teams competing in the finals. While Inter Miami opened their new purpose-built stadium this year. And of course, it's where arguably the world's greatest player, Lionel Messi, plays his football now, after signing for the franchise owned by David Beckham in 2023.
4: Mama Messi!
5: So knowing that he's 20 minutes away, it's insane. I was shocked.
6: And I could actually have a chance of getting his signature.
7: Local soccer has been growing, but it's going to grow a lot more with this.
5: Especially someone like a role model to young kids like Messi, it means a lot.
2: Reports suggest Messi earns between $50 to $60 million from the club, with sportswear manufacturer Adidas boosting his income through shirt sales, and Apple providing a share of MLS season pass subscription revenue. It's also big business for the MLS. Average crowds went up by about 20% after Messi's debut, and global streaming doubled during his first 10 matches. Just as importantly, the league ceased to be a minor curiosity and became an essential part of daily sports bulletins. Americans, it seems, were finally taking their football seriously. Last year, Los Angeles FC signed the South Korean superstar Sung Heung-min from English Premier League side Tottenham Hotspur for $26 million. It's the largest transfer fee paid by an MLS club, and there have been signs that Son's arrival is having a similar impact to that of Messi.
8: I was in UK probably, you know, in

0: for last 10 years. I had a lot of amazing memories, a lot of good memories, and won the trophy in that club, scored a lot of goals. And I just felt like I achieved everything what I could and felt like I need a new chapter, I need a new challenge. So, and Los Angeles, before right World Cup, I think it was the right place to be here. So the decision was just made it by truly just for myself, need a new challenge.
1: Yeah, and I imagine life is good in Los Angeles. It's the large Korean population there, I know, as well. So have you been settling in well?
0: Yeah, I'm settling well. And obviously a lot of teammates and a lot of good friends. And I mean, so all family came over here to try to help setting me up. But yeah, the weather is fantastic. It's not like London. Every day sun is shining. So yeah, it makes me happy about it. But obviously I miss also a little bit of Spurs and the fans of the Spurs fans. So I'm enjoying every single moment here, every single second. So yeah.
2: While the men's league was rapidly expanding, there was now another attempt to launch a professional women's league. This time it worked. The National Women's Soccer League held its inaugural game on April 13th, 2013. FC Kansas City and Portland Thorns FC played out a 1-1 draw in front of a sold-out crowd of just under 7,000, played on the artificial turf at the Shawnee Mission District Stadium in Overland Park, Kansas, with the football lines for the high school team drawn onto the pitch. It was a start. The NWSL consisted of 8 teams during its inaugural season. The league has since doubled, with Denver Summit becoming the 16th club to join in 2026. Former US international Heather O'Reilly won her first NWSL title with FC Kansas City. Since retiring in 2019, she's watched the growth of the league with pride and a little envy.
3: Yeah, it's been just a thrill for me to watch the evolution of it. You know, there is a little part of me as like a player that was there in the early days. I'm a little bit envious and jealous of these huge crowds and these very solid and good contracts that these players are on. Listen, is it Premier League wage bills? No, but it is healthy now, I suppose, for women to play professionally and not have to work other jobs and all that kinds of stuff. You can just focus on being the best professional player you can be, focus on putting a good product out there. And, you know, the fans and the broadcast partners and the sponsors are all recognizing that and recognizing the value of the product. So strap in, because a World Cup is coming, and that means some big things will trickle down after.
2: So while the MLS has grown, the US men's national team has struggled to establish itself as an elite contender on the world stage. But in comparison, the US women's national team is one of the most dominant dynasties in global sports. Following their 1999 success with 2 more World Cup titles in 2015 and 2019, along with 5 Olympic gold medals in total. So what have they got right?
3: Girls soccer and girls sports and families getting their little girls into athletics is very, very much part of the American culture. So first and foremost, big player pool. Secondly, women's sports being respected and valued. And then lastly, I would say that the federation, at a time when maybe other federations weren't, were heavily investing. We were playing a lot of matches. We were being monitored. We were being given the resources to succeed. And I think that combination of things was able to propel us for a long time. Do I think that we can win number, you know, one and gold medals and World Cup wins every single year? It's always been difficult. I would be really, really surprised, I would say, Lee, if we dropped out of the top 5. And I would be really, really surprised if we won every single tournament, right? I think that it will be somewhere in between there. We're going to be well positioned, at least for the next 10 years, to compete for every single trophy there is to win on the national team side.
1: You're listening to The Ball Is Round, how the sport of football has been transformed in the United States between the hosting of the World Cups. And let's just finish up with where the domestic game in the US is right now and what the golden moment of this World Cup can do for the sport here. I'm at New York FC, one of the MLS teams. What do the fans of this club hope the World Cup will do for soccer?
4: I mean, my hope is that when I talk to my coworkers and talk to my friends and say, hey, you're going to go to the game? They don't say, what sport are you talking about? And I'd love

0: to not be the only one, you know, so hype, you know?
1: What is it like being that only one then, but everyone else is coming off and watching every other sport?
0: I don't know. It's tough. It's nice to be in a city like New York because the pockets are bigger. And so I'm meeting up with some of my only U.S. soccer fans here. I was trying to find where they're sitting. It's definitely isolating. You got to go to social media to find friends, I guess.
1: Do you watch Major League Soccer? Do you have a Major League Soccer team?
0: I do. I have season tickets to NYCFC. I'm not from New York, but when I decided I want to support soccer more, and I can't just be a fan and that be theoretical, it had to be action oriented, I decided I'm going to commit to being a season ticket holder so I can build the passion within myself for a local team. Even though I'm from Ohio, Columbus Crew was my team for a bit. Why not be a fan of a team that's actually really good? That's been fun. I've made more soccer friends through that.
1: And you feel it's really growing then, Major League Soccer?
0: I do. More often I can bring it up and someone has some reference, but it's growing. It is growing.
2: So some optimism here in New York about the sport's future and the future of the MLS. But of course, we have to get the opinion of Mr. MLS himself, Kai Kamara, a child refugee who fled the civil war in Sierra Leone, who would go on to represent his country at the Africa Cup of Nations, and after coming to America, would go on to represent a record 12 different Major League Soccer franchises throughout his 20-year career, before officially retiring from professional soccer this year. So how much has the league changed then since Kai Kamara made his debut in 2006?
3: Almost every club has their own, you know, football-specific, soccer-specific stadium, which is so amazing. And you're seeing younger players now around the world wants to go to the MLS, not just in the past when people were looking at the MLS as just being a retirement place. One or two might still say that because, you know, you have some other players that go there. But the stake of the Major League Soccer is so much different. If franchises were coming in back in 2006, 2008 for $12 million, and then now it's over $350 million, then football is doing well. And it's just growing in America. And it's just growing. And for me personally, what I would like to see more, I know we see a lot of other clubs that has, you know, younger players that's playing. But, you know, I want to see a little bit more of that, or quality of coaches, you know, to be able to deliver more and more pressure on the coaches too. You know, I love England for that reason, where, you know, 5, 6, 7 games, you're not delivering. Sometimes it's harsh, but you're gone. But there's too much comfort in the U.S. because, you know, coaches are not being let go as much. So some of them are not delivering what they need to be doing. Teams are hanging on to them for too long because they're not able to pay that bill to let that coach go.
2: With San Diego FC becoming the 30th team in 2025, MLS is on the rise. The league will also mirror the European calendar, starting with a 27-28 season to align with the global transfer market. But can this current momentum be sustained post-Messi? Another of the great names from MLS history, Eric Wynalda, who we heard scoring the league's first ever goal, thinks the league needs to become more competitive if it wants to truly be considered one of the world's best.
4: I will say this. I mean, facilities don't make abilities. That we got to understand that. That, you know, these wonderful stadiums and these wonderful cathedrals that we call them now, they really do give us the ability to give the impression that we've come a long way. Sometimes the football is a little bit behind, and we don't have promotion or relegation. We still don't. I don't understand why not. I mean, I understand why not. I mean, these guys have put a lot of money into this, and they just don't want to, you know, suffer a fate similar to Leicester City. You know, it's one minute you're on top of the world 10 years ago, and now you're playing League One football. The league, it serves its purpose for sure. But I would still argue that our best players need to find their way into more competitive environments, meaning every game matters, players who are fighting for their life. And if you don't understand how that makes you better, then it's really on us. I think the only thing I would say is we're still the sleeping giant when it comes to global football, and we keep hitting the snooze button. That's on us. That's our own fault. Until we realize the importance of promotion and relegation and how that factors into our players getting better, we're still going to be hitting a level of mediocrity that I'm not comfortable with. I was complaining in 96. I'm complaining in 26. I still want the league to be better, and I want our players to experience real football, not this version of it, if you will.
2: So is the league prioritizing the spectacle and the dollar signs over true competition? And can American soccer finally break into the elite footballing world?
5: You know, we certainly think we're one of the top leagues in the world, but that's again, if you look at that criteria, certainly infrastructure and stadiums in the world,

0: going to see it this summer with what we've done in North America. Certainly from the value of our clubs, 18 out of the top 50 are the most valuable clubs in the world, more than any other league. The quality of play is always going to be subjective. Fans judge us referentially. How do we produce in competitions like the CONCACAF Champions League or last summer in the Club World Cup? And the perception of Major League Soccer started to change when Inter Miami beats Porto and advances to the group stage of the Club World Cup. So we see the Club World Cup as an opportunity to validate the ever-increasing quality of play. You know, when we talk about we want to align with the world's top leagues, and we are doing that by changing our calendar, it'll optimize our transfer window, and it'll provide some of our key matches a perfect time to play those matches. But we want to align with the top leagues in the world. We also want to compete with the top leagues in the world.
1: Ahead of this World Cup, soccer's rise in the United States took another step forward, with the sport having now overtaken baseball to be the third most popular in the country behind American football and basketball, according to a survey from The Economist. A shift driven in part by the continued growth of Major League Soccer and the massive surge in popularity amongst the younger population. The legacies of the 1994 and 1999 World Cups were the launch of professional men's and women's leagues. Now both the MLS and NWSL are firmly established and thriving. So what can this World Cup do for soccer in the United States?
2: The U.S. Soccer Federation opened an incredible training facility outside of Atlanta. It rivals the best national training centers in the world. So I have a lot of hope that the development at the highest level for the U.S. is going to be because of that training center.
3: Whether it's ever going to catch up with American football or basketball or baseball, those are great sports. It's still not comparable, and I don't know that it ever will be, because so many great athletes are going into other sports in this country. I don't know if it'll ever be what some of the great nations have been.
0: When it comes to the legacy, Major League Soccer will continue to grow in stature, relevance, not just in the United States and Canada, but globally. So we want to eliminate barriers of entry to young players, because you never know, the five-year-old who started in MLS Go in 2026, fast forward, you know, 25 years from now, he might be playing for the U.S. national team in the World Cup, and that would be an amazing story.
4: That was The Ball Is Round, how soccer has been transformed in the United States between the hosting of the World Cups. We're in Philadelphia as the round of 32 at this World Cup gets underway. We'll be building up to South Africa against Canada. That is taking place in Los Angeles. And we're going to hear from a Canadian soccer legend. The world's leading international goal scorer, Christine Sinclair, is with us after the latest news.
5: BBC News with Eileen McHugh. Iran's foreign minister has called on all parties to adhere to the Memorandum of Understanding between the United States and Iran. Speaking in Baghdad, Abbas Araghchi said any challenge to the country's control of the Strait of Hormuz would increase tension. The two countries carried out further attacks overnight. John Donison is in Jerusalem.
6: Less than 2 weeks after the deal was announced, it shows how precarious the situation is. So Iran basically saying that it wants to remain in full control of the Strait of Hormuz, and it does not like, as it sees it, the US trying to have sort of alternative routes through the strait to get shipping moving. And I think that is why Iran is saying it appears to have carried out drone attacks on a number of tankers and cargo ships over the last few days.
5: A rare division has emerged in Iran's top religious body, the Assembly of Experts. Nearly three quarters of its 88 members issued a religious edict calling for the assassination of the US president and the prime minister of Israel. The Assembly's directorate has described the fatwa as unusual, saying its contents need proper debate. A plane carrying skydivers has crashed in the town of Tomblaine in eastern France, killing all 11 people on board. They were five instructors, their five students, understood to be nurses, and a pilot. Here's journalist Marie Billon.
7: The light aircraft was taking off and just went down almost instantly after it has taken off. So it seems to have been their first ever skydiving experience on plane. They must have been trained before that, but they would have jumped for the first time today. And it was an experienced pilot and five instructors, one for each of the five people taking part to the experience. And it seems to have been five people who knew it

0: each other because there were five nurses, self-employed nurses, from the area.
1: Uganda's communications regulator says it's investigating the circumstances surrounding the shutdown of the country's biggest independent media group after orders from the army chief.

0: Across the border, Poland broke its heat record of 40.5 degrees, while the temperature in the Czech Republic exceeded 41. The WHO says more than 1,300 excess deaths have been recorded in Europe linked to the heat wave. The celebrated Japanese singer, actor and drag queen Akihiro Miwa has died, aged 91. Among Japan's first openly gay public figures, he was celebrated for many things, including the use of his voice for characters in anime films. With more, here's Charles Haviland.
1: As a child of 10, Akihiro Miwa underwent trauma, surviving the US atomic bombing of his home city of Nagasaki. He would become a cabaret singer and voice artist, winning huge acclaim as the Witch of the Waste in Howl's Moving Castle, and Moro, a wolf goddess, in Princess Mononoke, especially perfecting her laugh. Miwa, often seen with dazzling dyed yellow hair, also acted in his own right, including a silent role as a stuffed human being, displayed in a museum of horror. Tributes have been paid to Akihiro Miwa's work for trans and gay rights and for world peace, a cause he took up because of the horror of Nagasaki.
0: Charles Haviland. The captain of the England men's cricket team, Ben Stokes, has shocked teammates, fans and even spectators by announcing his international retirement in the middle of a test match, then proceeding to take a wicket with his next ball. Stokes said he'd leave at the end of England's current match with New Zealand in Nottingham. The 35-year-old, whose international career lasted 15 years, was given a guard of honour as England came back onto the pitch after the tea break. That's the latest from BBC World News.
2: Eileen, thank you. Hello, I'm Lee James. Welcome back to Sports World. Yes, we'll be at Trent Bridge very soon to hear about that surprise announcement from the England captain, Ben Stokes, that he's retiring after this test match against New Zealand. And I'm in Philadelphia on South 11th Street, just looking down just after 1 o'clock in the afternoon here at the Top Tomato Sports Bar. And we've got the action continuing at the World Cup. We're on the east coast of the United States and 4,000 kilometres away over on the west coast is where the knockout stage will begin in Los Angeles. And it's a historic occasion for both South Africa and Canada, who will play their first ever Men's World Cup knockout match. Let's hear from both coaches, Canada's Jesse Marsh and first Bafana Bafana's Hugo Broos.
3: If we can show the same mentality and the same level that we played against South Korea, then I think we have a chance to win it. But if we should achieve again to go to the third round, yeah, then I can say that should be really a miracle for Bafana Bafana.
4: We're going to be very aggressive. You know, I think that was one thing that we felt in the beginning of the Swiss game, that we weren't aggressive enough in the way we played, both with the ball and without it. We need to learn from that and make sure from the first second that we are going after the game.
2: Well, let's take you live to Los Angeles, and Sports World's Isaac Fannin is there for us. Isaac, with history being made at the World Cup, the first round of 32 knockout game about to take place.
5: Hey, Lee, yeah, that's going to be a really good pub quiz question in around about 20 years' time. Who was the first two teams to play in a World Cup round of 32 match? Really, really looking forward to this game. Both teams, I think, will believe that they've got a real shot of winning this one. And as Hugo Broos said, it would be a miracle for South Africa to make it to the round of 32. And I think both of the teams will believe they've got a real chance of winning.
2: Yeah, uncharted territory, of course, for both these sides to be playing in a knockout match. And they've had tournaments already that have delivered many highs, haven't they? It's about who's going to take the moment now and take their opportunity.
5: Yeah, I mean, I think for both these teams, it's been a tournament of highs and low. I mean, Hugo Broos said in his press conference yesterday, we heard from him earlier, that his team were overwhelmed in that opening World Cup match against Mexico. And I think they've kind of grown into the competition against the Czech Republic. They looked like they were down and out, but they got a late goal late in that one to kind of give them the draw that gave them the springboard for that 1-0 win against South Korea, which saw them go from the bottom of the group to second place. And for Canada, you know, good start against Bosnia in that opening game to get that draw in front of Toronto. Jesse Marsh talked about how they were really, really high from that game and perhaps didn't give their best performance. And by Jove, did they give their best performance in their second match against Qatar, that 6-0 victory. I was there in Vancouver. The atmosphere was sensational for that one. And I think

0: in their third game against Switzerland, I think they just suffered from the pressure, the expectation that was put on them. You know, they knew that all they had to do was draw or draw and not lose, and they would stay in Vancouver. And I think their first half performance was really, really poor against Switzerland. And they only started playing when Switzerland went 2-0 up, and unfortunately it was too little, too late for them. So they are left to have to travel to the United States and play in this game. But yeah, they'll be definitely boosted by the fact that they've got Alphonso Davies, their captain, back.
1: Isaac, thank you. Isaac Fanning then in Los Angeles ahead of this match. Let's find out what it means then for both sides. We're joined first of all by the Canadian Broadcasting Corporation's commentator, Matt Cullen. Matt, I know it's not on home soil, but this is a huge moment, isn't it, for Canadian soccer? I'm not sure Matt's with us at the moment, unfortunately. We'll try and get back to him shortly. So a really big moment then for both Canada and for South Africa. This game in the round of 32 being played in Los Angeles. And as I mentioned, both these sides are into this knockout stage for the first time. Let's see if Matt can join us now. Matt, I was saying there, what a huge moment this is for Canadian soccer.
2: Lee, apologies for the false start there, but it is a big
1: I'm just glad you're there now.
2: Yes. Wouldn't want to miss this. It's a big day for Canadian football, Canadian soccer. In fact, the biggest in terms of the men's program, because as you mentioned, well, Canada's never seen knockout football at a men's FIFA World Cup. So this is certainly a big day. Lots of nervousness. I'm in Toronto right now. There are a number of watch parties that are being set up across the country here from coast to coast to coast. The Pacific, the Atlantic, and of course the Arctic Ocean as well. This has captured the country's attention without doubt. Some nervousness, though, as I mentioned, just because of the health of some of the players. We saw that Alphonso Davies, the Canadian captain, plays for Bayern Munich. He was at the press conference yesterday, but there's been some mind games with Jesse Marsh. Is he available? Is he not? Is he a decoy coming back from injury? So there's questions about that, and several other Canadians, and of course the loss of Ismaël Koné due to a broken leg in the Qatar match is certainly a big loss in the Canadian midfield. So it's a Canada that's coming in with not all of the big guns firing on all cylinders due to injury in most part.
1: How much of a boost would Alphonso Davies' return, though, be for Canada? I was there in Toronto with you as well. It was a topic of conversation, despite the fact they were having success and having that big win. He's going to make such a difference if he is fully fit and able to take part.
2: Yes, he certainly would. There is some concern, though, and I hate to be a little bit on the, not pessimistic, but just hesitant, because he's only played 90 minutes for Bayern Munich twice all season long. So in terms of fitness and form, how effective can he be? But yes, he's by far the face of the Canadian program. He's the best player on the pitch when he's going at all cylinders. And a little bit of unfinished business here, as Alphonso Davies talked about that yesterday in the press availability, is that he tore his ACL in his knee at this very stadium in the Nations League third place game against the United States. So coming back into the stadium for the first time, it's a magnificent stadium. It's where the NFL teams play in Los Angeles. It's one of the most beautiful stadiums you'll see. For him, he said, unfinished business. So when he spoke like that, and he was, of course, the man at the

0: did Mend getting that point against Czechia. So going to the game against South Korea, all of us were confident. That's why the whole country woke up to watch the team. And that's what it meant. And we are hoping today also we'll continue on that again, because we've got nothing to lose, honestly, but to just put our best foot forward. And we are capable of it. We can.
1: And do they enjoy the role of underdog, Simpiwe? It's what Hugo Broos has been talking about. They are a side that haven't created too many chances. In fact, the fewest big chances of all the teams in their group. Will we see them, do you think, sitting back again, looking to counterattack?
0: I do not see us sitting back too much to counterattack, but I see the same approach we used against Czechia and the same approach we used against South Korea. Obviously, we will be cognizant of the fact that Canada are the host and they are a lot more organized, and they've got a lot more to lose than us. However, we are coming in as the underdog, and that's what we are enjoying. You cannot play the host and try to be, you know, superior, especially where we are ranked. But we are going to face the game head on, because there's no second time around it. It's a knockout, you know. So the coach has said it in the past 4 or 5 years that he's been with the team. We've seen the team progress, bring dignity. And we went into the AFCON in 2022 with the same tag on our backs. We say we're the underdogs. We're going to crash out. And we went through up to the semifinals and got a bronze medal. So I see the same attitude coming in, because we are still seen as a team that needs to prove themselves in the world and in Africa. So we are the underdogs, and we are going to shock a lot of countries today.
1: Simpiwe is with us. Also, Matt Cullen, let me bring you back in then and talk about Canada's goal threat. Nathan Saliba has been involved in 3 goals. As a team, though, they have had plenty of shots in the group stage. Do you see this game being as open and chances? Because it often gets tighter, doesn't it, when we get to a knockout stage, Matt?
2: It does. And I think there will be some nervousness from some of the Canadian players, just on the same point, just never been at this stage before. Everything will be new and every action is going to be magnified now. But Saliba, who has stepped in for the injured Ismaël Koné, he was terrific. He scored a great goal on the free kick directly following the injury. A tribute now that's become famous in Canada, holding up the number 8 with his hands, the number, of course, of Koné, and then his shirt. And he plays for Anderlecht, and he's been in Europe for a few seasons now. He's still a young player from just outside of Montreal and Quebec, and he had a beautiful touch to set up the goal from Promise David against the Swiss, but it was just a little bit too little too late for Canada on that day. And Canada, largely over the last 12, even you could say 24 months, has had trouble scoring goals, even though they've created opportunities. They've lacked sometimes that finish. So Saliba has provided some nice plays as a setup man, also scoring the free kick. But I think that all eyes will be on the attack for Canada today, like Kyle Larin, who's had a nice tournament so far, despite a difficult build-up, and Jonathan David, the Juventus striker as well. Again, difficult build-up, but was able to score a triplet, a hat-trick against Qatar, and hopefully for Canada, trying to get him back onto some form.
1: Simpiwe, it feels like a match where it's all about taking chances, isn't it? It doesn't feel like there are going to be that many for either side. It could come down to just one moment, couldn't it?
0: Absolutely. It could come down to just one moment, and a moment of brilliance, of bravery, and a lapse of concentration for anyone. I think we looked at the game against Switzerland and we saw how the defense of Canada can be breached, but the same could be said about us, because we've conceded in every match that we played in, except the Korea game. So, it could take one moment of madness, because that's what this World Cup has given us, really. One chance and you seal it. And the timing of the chance is going to be critical as well, because you hit that in the 90th minute, you run away with it.
1: And are they going to be able to do that?

0: Zimpiwe, then, are they going to be able to make history and everyone across South Africa very proud? Do you see that happening? Do you think South Africa can get the win?
1: Absolutely, I do see it happening. Like I said, in the previous match, we showed up. We showed who we are. We defended as a group. We didn't see our fullbacks pushing up Mudau and Mudiba. And the two Mukwenas also coming back into that midfield. We see the coach bringing him back, which gives us so much solidness in the spine. And Makgopa as a striker, he won almost every ball that was he competed for, you know. So that means that we are balanced. We'll have the speed on the flanks and the creativity going into the final third. I truly believe that the boys will know that we've built up from the worst match to playing a better match to playing an excellent match, and nothing else can be worse than what we've done. We've had a mixed bag of performances. So I do see South Africa pulling through. If anything, we're going to push Canada to the wire up to the last minute.
0: What will it be like for you, Zimpiwe, if they manage to do it?
1: I don't think South Africans are ready for what's about to unravel, because it'll bring so much hope to other 20-year-olds that are playing football in South Africa. It will open up so many opportunities for our players to be exposed, to get overseas, to good contracts, good teams, because we are still a developing country and we'd want to see the future of our football grow bigger and better. Structures will be even in more... We'll have even more structures. We'll have more teams understanding that investing in young talent is important so that it can carry us to the biggest stages of global football. So it will mean so much for South Africans. The teams, the coaches that have developed all these players from an early age, the structures we've had from the South African Football Association, the clubs themselves, it will just show how much we love football and we need to step up and show character and come back into the world of competing, not just qualifying to participate in the World Cup, but it's giving us a good sign today. We are capable of progressing into the next level of world football.
0: Well, who will take that next step? I feel really torn. I've had the great privilege of visiting both these fantastic countries and working in them as well. So I know how much it will mean across South Africa and indeed, Matt, across Canada. Just a brief final thought from you then on a nation waiting to see if their team can have success.
2: Yes. It's despite so many kilometers and miles away between the two nations, it's a very similar. Canada also looking to try and rise in football, have its players come up and invest more in youth football and both boys and girls as well. And I think that this match could go a very long way. I think both teams will fancy their chances. I think that Canada has had a different journey than South Africa in this tournament. Perhaps some disappointment, as we heard earlier, at not being able to win the group, just needing a draw at home. But now a chance to try and rise up and go into the knockout round would erase everything and be a great moment.
0: Well, it's going to be a wonderful moment for both these great nations. Matt Cullen, thank you very much indeed. Zimpiwe, thank you so much as well. Zimpiwe Dlu-Dlu, former South Africa captain, and Matt Cullen, Canadian Broadcasting Corporation commentator, with us then ahead of 90 minutes, could be 120 minutes, could then be penalty kicks to really make history for either South Africa or Canada at this World Cup. We've got more to come from here in Philadelphia. We're also looking ahead to Wimbledon, which begins on Monday. But just away from the football to cricket, as we've been hearing throughout the programme, the England captain Ben Stokes has made a stunning announcement today to retire from international cricket at the conclusion of this ongoing third test against New Zealand. So Stokes, one of the finest cricketers to ever play for England, was in the middle of a bowling spell at Trent Bridge when a statement was released confirming his intention to end his 15-year international career. Have a listen to the moment then when Stokes told his teammates of his decision.
3: There's something that I know is going to happen over the next 2 days, which is going to be, this is my last 2 days as your captain, and my last 2 days as representing England.
0: That's Ben Stokes there, courtesy of the England and Wales Cricket Board. Eleanor Aldroyd joins us from Trent Bridge. Well, Eleanor, this is incredible, isn't it, really? This news becoming public, and then with his very first delivery afterwards, Ben Stokes taking a wicket. He writes his scripts, doesn't he?
4: It has been the most extraordinary day here at Trent Bridge, Lee, or at least it was a fairly ordinary day until around about 2:45 when we heard the news that it was going to be announced at around about 3:25 that Ben Stokes was retiring from international cricket, was stepping down as England captain, and then everything has just kind of slightly gone off kilter, and it's a very Ben Stokes way to leave, really. I think he wasn't going to do it on anyone else's terms than his own. It wasn't going to be through some kind of bland state

0: statement or a press conference with him sitting there with his England cap on. He announced it to his teammates first and foremost. We don't know the reason why. He said in that statement or that conversation that he had with the team, we're not going to go into the reasons why. I want to go. I've been to the well many times for England, he said. I'm going to do it one more time, and I want you to give everything you can for the last 2 days. And then, as you say, at the moment that it was announced officially, 25 past three, and then it came up on the big scoreboard as well. Of course, people had been listening to Test Match Special on their radios and looking at social media as well. And the next ball, he took a wicket. Just, you couldn't have made it up. And then just to cap it all, so New Zealand finally declaring on 288 for nine, setting England a target of 373 to win. And we should mention a terrific century from Darryl Mitchell as well. Very patient innings by him. We then heard the news that Ben Stokes is going to open the batting with Ben Duckett. Normally he comes in at number five or six, a bit further down the order. But yeah, he came out to open the batting to a guard of honour from the New Zealand players. Ben Duckett walking out with him. He hit 30 off 20 balls, two fours, two sixes. Then he was out. And then the wickets have somewhat tumbled since then. England baz-balling it for one last time, potentially, in honour of their captain. And they're now currently 95 for four. So still a long, long way away from that target of 373. And we've still got another, 5 minutes of the day to go.
1: So we may not get that epic conclusion then for Ben Stokes in this Test match, but it is an astonishing conclusion, isn't it, to a real stellar career that has produced, Eleanor, some of the most iconic moments in English sporting history.
0: Well, it has been an amazingly eventful career for Ben Stokes since he made his debut, his Test debut in 2013. He scored centuries all over the world. He scored a remarkable 250 in Cape Town. Those of us who were lucky enough to be at Lords in July 2019 will remember the way that he steered the side home to victory in the World Cup final. Then a few weeks later at Headingley, scored one of the most incredible innings I've ever seen to give England a ridiculous victory over Australia in an Ashes Test match. But as captain, he didn't win the Ashes. It was a disappointing Ashes series down under, as we know. And he's had his plenty of downs as well. Controversy off the field, including a nightclub incident in 2017, which meant he missed the Ashes that followed that particular moment. And then controversy after the first test of this series at Lords, where he was out after a curfew, had broken team protocols, it was said. And so he missed the second test in this series. And it does look very much as if his England career as captain will end with England losing a series in this country for the first time since 2012. So there have been disappointing moments, but there have been amazing moments as well. And I will have so many fond memories of watching Ben Stokes playing for England and captaining England.
1: Yes, he has brought so much pleasure and joy to English cricket. Ben Stokes, though, bowing out then after 15 years. Eleanor, thank you very much. Eleanor Oldroyd at Trent Bridge after that very dramatic afternoon with that Test match just continuing for a few more moments and then heading into the final day on Monday. Elsewhere, Sri Lanka trail West Indies by 303 runs with 9 wickets remaining on the fourth day of their opening test in Antigua. West Indies declaring on 626 for 9. Amir Jangu and Roston Chase combining for the highest 6-wicket partnership with 401. Sri Lanka starting their chase at the end of day 4 of 15 for 1. And at the Women's T20 World Cup, South Africa beat Bangladesh by 4 wickets in their final group match. They'll face Australia in the semi-finals. They've just knocked India out of the tournament. Australia won by 6 wickets and Ash Gardner finished unbeaten on 53. Now to Formula One. George Russell has won the Austrian Grand Prix. The Mercedes driver finished ahead of Max Verstappen, who started in fifth, and the title leader Kimi Antonelli, who completed the podium in third. So Russell now 40 points behind his teammate Antonelli in the driver's standings. The British driver glad to be back on the top step of the podium for the second time this season.
2: Incredible to be back on the top step. It's been a little while, so I'm definitely going to enjoy this one this evening. A lot of hard work with my team to get us back on track. Obviously, there's a tricky run of form at one point. Max and Red Bull were incredibly quick this weekend. So kudos to them. But yeah, thanks to everyone. Thanks to the fans. It was pretty toasty out there. So looking forward to a drink now.
1: Yes, a hot one in Austria today for the Grand Prix. George Russell, the winner. And in golf, it's the third women's golf major of the year, the PGA Championship, hosted at Hazeltine National Golf Club in Minnesota.

0: And it's South Korea's Hae-ryanyu who'll take a one-shot lead into the final round, where the world number one, Nelly Korda, who is four shots off the lead, is aiming to win her third golf major in a row. That final round, though, has been delayed due to the weather. Our golf correspondent Ian Carter is following.
1: A delayed final round due to bad weather in Minnesota, but this could be the day when Hae-ryanyu celebrates her first major win. The 25-year-old from South Korea leads by one from Brooke Henderson of Canada at 11 under par. Now, Henderson is bidding for her third major win in the week her sister and caddy gave birth to her first child, who's been named Sahali after the venue where the Canadian won her first major a decade ago. But as ever, all eyes are going to be on Nelly Korda. Now, she needs to improve her poor putting from yesterday if she's going to make up a four-shot deficit and make it three major wins out of three in 2026.
0: Ian, thank you. That's Ian Carter following the latest golf major. We're talking about the next tennis major, Wimbledon, next. But first, let's get the latest BBC News with Valerie Sanderson.
2: Iran's foreign minister has called on all parties to adhere to the memorandum of understanding between the United States and Iran. Speaking in Baghdad, Abbas Araghchi said any challenge to the country's control of the Strait of Hormuz would increase tension. The two countries carried out further attacks overnight. John Donison is in Jerusalem.
3: Less than 2 weeks after the deal was announced, it shows how precarious the situation is. So Iran basically saying that it wants to remain in full control of the Strait of Hormuz, and it does not like, as it sees it, the US trying to have sort of alternative routes through the Strait.
2: Uganda's communications regulator says it's investigating the circumstances surrounding the shutdown of the country's biggest independent media group after orders from the army chief. Uganda's broadcasters are calling for talks with the government. Richard Kagoy reports.
4: The Broadcasters Association says it is deeply concerned by the shutdown, calling it a violation of the constitution. They want clarity on a post by the Army Chief General Muhoozi Kainerugaba, who say the outlets would not reopen without his permission. It's unclear what triggered the crackdown, but General Kainerugaba, President Museveni's son, known for his controversial social media posts, warned it was just the beginning.
2: A plane carrying skydivers has crashed in the town of Tomblaine in eastern France near Nancy, killing all 11 people on board. There were five instructors, their five students, understood to be nurses, and the pilot. Here's Minister of the Interior, Laurent Nunez.
5: I would like to say that in addition to this drama, another drama took place, which is that some of the families of the victims were present at the airport because it was a first sky drop dive, and they witnessed the fall of the aircraft, which was created a shock and a psychological trauma for them.
2: Turkish police have arrested more than 50 people at a gay pride demonstration in Istanbul that went ahead despite the city's main gathering point being closed off. Homosexuality is not illegal in Turkey, but since 2015, the annual pride march has been almost systematically banned and suppressed. And the celebrated Japanese singer, actor and drag queen Akihiro Miwa has died aged 91. Among Japan's first openly gay public figures, he used his voice to great acclaim in anime films. For instance, as the Witch of the Waste in Howl's Moving Castle and Moro, a wolf goddess in Princess Mononoke. That's the news for now. Now back to Lee James on Sports World.
0: Valerie, thank you very much. We're in Philadelphia as the World Cup continues, but with South Africa playing Canada in the first round of 32 knockout game in Los Angeles. But we're going to go to Wimbledon now as the third tennis major of the year gets underway on Monday.
6: Steffi Graf has won her seventh Wimbledon. Sharapova is the champion, and a new star is born here on centre court. Pete Sampras has written himself into the Wimbledon history books.
7: Venus Williams has won Wimbledon for the fifth time.
6: Murray's the Wimbledon champion. It seems ludicrous to say it.
8: 6-4, 7-5.
6: But a British man has just won Wimbledon.
9: And Novak Djokovic raises his arms in victory at a seventh Wimbledon title.
10: And Serena Williams is flat on her back. It's all about Serena Williams. She is back.
11: Yeah, an ace from Federer. Champion for an eighth time.
12: And ego
8: Iga Swiatek is the

0: first time. Finally, she has broken through the grass ceiling. It is Sinner who has dethroned Carlos Alcaraz.
1: So it's that time of the year again. The grass courts of SW19, the strawberries and cream, and the occasional champagne cork being popped. It is, of course, Wimbledon, the third tennis Grand Slam of the year. As always, there's plenty of stories to look out for, from Carlos Alcaraz's absence to Jannik Sinner aiming for another title to possibly another different women's singles winner. And this year, there's the added intrigue of the Williams sisters reuniting. Serena and Venus will be back at Wimbledon, Serena in the singles, and both of them will be competing in the doubles. I'm pleased to say, joining me to chat about all these talking points and more, the former US professional tennis player Jill Krabas. Jill, hi, and how are you feeling to be back at Wimbledon?
2: Yeah, it's fantastic. And I've been here for a week already, as I was watching a lot of the qualifying. We were covering the qualifying, and that's always exciting. I think just the build up and the lead up to the main draw, and just watching all these players trying to fight through and win their matches. But it's always special when you come and step out in the courts in the main draw again, and everything looks so pristine and green and everything is perfect. So I really look forward to this event every year.
1: And I'll take it as well. It must be so special for you coming back, because it's 25 years, I think, this year since you made your debut at Wimbledon. So that probably gives you a bit of a sense of specialness to the occasion on this time round.
2: Well, I just feel very grateful and privileged that I'm able to still come back in a different capacity, of course, with being involved in the media after I retired. But the fact that I got to play for 16 years, and watching even just the venue and the tournament evolve and grow and get better and stronger every year, but it doesn't wane at all when you walk out every single time and enter the facility. It almost feels like it's the first time again, because it does feel special every moment you walk back. But I'm very lucky that I get to come back every year.
1: We'll get onto so many topics over the next 20 minutes, but we have to start by chatting about the men's singles, where, of course, last year there was a new name on the trophy.
0: It is Sinner who has dethroned Carlos Alcaraz. He is a Wimbledon champion for the first time.
1: And of course, Jill, Jannik Sinner won Wimbledon for the first time a year ago. What a victory that was for him in the final against Carlos Alcaraz.
2: Yeah, Jannik Sinner, it was great to see him come through. I think especially after what happened at Roland Garros last year, where he had match points in that final against Alcaraz and wasn't able to come through. But the fact that he turned it around so quickly, I think that is showing the phenomenal mental strength that he has to be able to do that. That was just unbelievable. And even after he won, the way he patted the ground, you could just tell how much that meant to him, how much hard work it got to that stage to be able to lift that Wimbledon trophy.
1: Absolutely. And to do it, I think it was something like 35 days after, of course, Sinner losing that epic French Open final as well. I know tennis fans from around the world, Jill, have really enjoyed that rivalry between Sinner and Alcaraz in the last couple of seasons. But of course, this fortnight at Wimbledon, there's no Carlos Alcaraz, like there was no Carlos Alcaraz at the French Open a month ago. How big of a blow is that for Wimbledon, do you think, and for the tennis fans?
2: Yeah, I think it will be tough. He's so well loved around the world, and everyone gets very excited when he's in the tournament. I mean, even Jannik Sinner himself has expressed how important he is for the sport and for the fans and for that particular rivalry. And I think also for the tennis world in particular, internally, how much Alcaraz and Sinner, both of them, have really pushed the sport to even another level, even after Djokovic, Nadal, and Federer and Murray were around. And obviously Djokovic is still there, but I think it's important in so many aspects. And we just hope it doesn't take that long for him to recover. And hopefully we'll see him back soon.
1: Alcaraz's absence, which we've just touched on, do you think it does give Sinner a better chance then of going back to back and winning this title?
2: Yes, of course, I do. Yeah, I think for a little while now, it's been Sinner and Alcaraz that have been the ones to beat, that everyone's, you know, gunning for and trying to break through. So I think it does open the door even more for Sinner. It's always difficult defending your title and going back-to-back titles. So that's always in the back of your mind. And also what Sinner has recently experienced as far as, you know, the struggles that he showed when it was very

0: taught during Roland Garros in Paris. It's something that he continues to try and figure out what the best solution is for that. And it's been hot, really hot here the first week. And he's been here preparing already and practicing. Of course, he can manage that a bit better because it's just practice and you can opt to stop whenever you want, but he's still trying to figure things out and how to manage his body the best. But I do think it opens the door for him.
1: Jill, stay with us. I'm pleased to say we're joined by the BBC's tennis correspondent, Russell Fuller. Hi there, Russell.
2: Hello, Dennis.
1: This is such an exciting time of year, the start of Wimbledon, the eve of Wimbledon. Jill, interestingly mentioning the heat there, Russell, we know the UK has been enjoying or experiencing, I should say, some record levels of temperatures in June. How is that likely to affect the tennis going forward, do you think, over the next fortnight?
2: I think the players will be quite relieved to see the forecast. The forecast is for better weather than traditionally you would expect during the Wimbledon fortnight, but it's not, at least over the first week of the tournament, set to return to temperatures in the mid-30s Celsius with very high levels of humidity that we don't normally experience in quite the same way in the UK. So if temperatures are in the mid-20s for the first week, that's going to be very benign by tennis player standards. So it could well be a factor, but we may have the issue that we had last year where actually it was over 30 degrees on more than one occasion, but it was the spectators more than the players who really suffered, and the St John's ambulance staff and the medical staff were attending to quite a few spectators who were sitting in that direct sunlight on the show courts around the grounds.
1: And we've just been talking about Jannik Sinner, the world number one, the defending champion, Russell. How is the heat likely to affect him? I suppose we don't know, but obviously he had that early exit at the French Open. He's clearly suffered in the past with heat issues. It'll be interesting, won't it, to see how that affects him again at Wimbledon.
2: It was a combination of factors at the French Open. He also said that he thought he had some sort of illness. The heat was most definitely a factor, as was the grueling schedule he'd played before. He was just far too successful for his own good, winning 29 matches in a row coming into the championships. I think now he's had a break, a proper break, because we last saw him play a competitive match a month ago. So he's had some time off, he's trained hard, he played an exhibition match against Cameron Norrie, and he was practicing on number one court, one of the few players allowed to do so before the championships begin with Novak Djokovic on Thursday. So it's always worth keeping in the back of your mind, isn't it? If the temperature does get up to about 30 degrees Celsius and it's a long match, then that does seem to be Sinner's Achilles heel. But he has talked also about doing a few tests and trying to work out what caused the problem in Paris. And he hasn't given any answers yet. But as you can imagine, they are taking it very, very seriously because he knows, even if it's not his fault, even if most of it is his physiology as a redhead, it's something they need to improve.
1: Yeah, so Sinner, as expected, will be the favourite, Jill, with no Carlos Alcaraz, as we've touched on. We have to speak about Novak Djokovic. Could this be his last chance, or his last best chance, perhaps, of being able to break the Grand Slam record?
0: Well, I think, you know, since we've been talking about that slight opening of the absence of Alcaraz, it definitely gives him even more of a chance, I think, to get that additional slam. So I think it does open the doors for him as well, because I think one of the toughest things that I think we can all agree on was, you know, the battle to get through not only one of the two of Sinner and Alcaraz, getting through both was probably the toughest challenge. Mm-hmm. And the fact that Alcaraz isn't there now opens that a little bit up for Novak. And he's just loves this surface, loves playing here. I think the other one would of course be the Australian Open, which would be one of his favorites as well. But besides that, it would be here at Wimbledon. I think that is his best chance.
1: How do you see the draw, Russell? Because I think Djokovic would have to face Sinner in the semis, wouldn't he? Obviously, if they both got that far. But do you view the draw as quite open this year?
2: Yes, I think neither Novak Djokovic nor Jannik Sinner can complain about the draw they've had. Djokovic will start against Wu Yibing of China, who's 99 in the world. Could face a very tricky second round match against Stefanos Tsitsipas, who's been struggling for form over the last 2 years, but is a former Grand Slam finalist. He's in the same quarter of the draw as the third seed, Felix Auger-Aliassime. Jannik Sinner looks to have a good opening week in terms of the opponents that he's likely to come up against. And then in the other half of the draw, you find the second seed and French Open champion, Alexander Zverev, and the likes of Taylor Fritz of the United States, who's been in a couple of grass court finals already this season, along with another American, Ben Shelton, who's playing well and looks pretty good on the grass in general, and Alex Diminor of Australia. Those are some of the top eight players

0: who are expected to progress to the latter stages.
1: Well, that's the men's draw discussed. We'll also find out how defending champion Jannik Sinner gets on his opening match against Serbia's Miomir Kecmanovic on Monday's Sport Today. That's because, as is Wimbledon tradition, the defending men's singles champion gets play underway on centre court each year. But let's focus on the women's singles for the next few minutes. And just like the men's, there was a new winner last year.
2: It's in! It's been called in! And Iga Świątek is the Wimbledon champion for the first time. Finally, she has broken through the grass ceiling, and it has been an absolute masterclass from Iga Świątek.
1: A 6-love, 6-love win for Iga Świątek in the final. It kept the run going of an 8th first-time women's singles winner in the last 8 editions. Jill, why do you think it is that there's not been a repeat winner since Serena Williams back in 2016?
3: You know, we've spoken about this a lot, and we constantly say just that the depth of the women's game is absolutely phenomenal. There's so many good players. I think historically, if you look at the women, it's so hard to have someone that just dominates consistently. I know the Williams sisters were up there for a very long time, but it's not easy to constantly do that. I mean, they were exceptions to the rule almost. And I think now that, well, they're sort of gone, but now they're back. But I think there's so many good players now. There's so many that are getting stronger and faster and fitter, and everyone is pushing the bar. I think there might not be a standout rivalry, but that's because everyone is getting better almost at the same time. And I think the depth has just gotten stronger and stronger. There are just no easy first rounds anymore.
1: We'll get on to the Williams sisters' return in a moment. Russell, I think it's probably fair to say that Iga Świątek, in a way, was perhaps a bit of a surprise winner a year ago, particularly on the grass. I know she was seeded 8th. Do you think she's mastered the surface enough, though, to win back-to-back?
0: Well, she mastered last summer's conditions, which were fairly hard and bouncy, and it is similar again this year, so that is one thing in her favour. Last year, having had a deep suspicion of grass heading into the championships, she had reached the final of the one event she played in the WTA Tour on grass before Wimbledon. This year, she went to play a tournament. She didn't win any matches. She lost the only warm-up match she played. She's also been talking about feeling a lot of stress, both on the court and off it, I think, over the past 12 months. And we did not see her look the player we would expect to see at Roland Garros once again at the French Open. So I think there are question marks over her, but it may well be that once she walks through the gates and she sees those hard, bouncy conditions, that it inspires her to repeat what she did last year.
1: It's so exciting. We've got to talk about the world number one as well, Jill, Aryna Sabalenka. Could it be her moment? There's always, you know, some people sceptical about maybe her mental capacity when it comes to these big moments, because she's so dominant, isn't she, throughout the year, but on occasions can never quite always get over the line every single time. You know, how do you view this one? Will she be coming in with pressure on her shoulders, or will she be just trying to enjoy the moment and hopefully come away with a Grand Slam?
3: For some reason, I don't think she'll feel a ton of pressure. I think the nerves, I think, will always be there. And she's always wanting to get those Grand Slam titles. But the adversity and the challenges and sometimes the emotions that overcome her, I think, is something that she is constantly getting better and better at that, at dealing with that. I think there were moments that we felt like maybe she had gotten past that, but then they've resurfaced a few times. But she's always been very open in as far as expressing how those tough moments have helped her and how she's learned and grown from those moments. And it's, those struggles have only made her better. So you kind of almost feel like it's going to be the same situation where she's going to, you know, embrace the fact that, okay, that happened. She would, of course, not like to get emotional and deal with things a little bit better. But I love her mentality as far as going about things is, you know, getting back on the court, working even harder, getting better. So I almost feel like that might give her a little bit more strength leading into this Wimbledon. And I don't necessarily know if she views herself as the favorite, even though she is the number one player in the world. So that might release some of that stress and pressure for her.
1: It's fascinating, Russell, isn't it? Because once again, it looks like the women's draw could be quite open. You know, just looking at some of the names, former champion Elena Rybakina, Mira Andreeva, who's just won the French. There are a number of players, we say this every year, but who could could lift that trophy.
0: And it could well be that we have a champion from outside the top 10, which has not been unusual at Wimbledon. And I say that because, as you were discussing there, Aryna Sabalenka has had a turbulent few months. Elena

0: back in her as a former champion, and this year's Australian Open champion looks pretty good. Mira Andreeva, given the age she is, very tough to win your first Grand Slam at the French Open and then go back-to-back at Wimbledon. Amanda Anisimova, last year's Wimbledon runner-up, is short of matches after a wrist injury and one or two other little problems. And Coco Gauff, who you think of as an obvious grass court player, I think, in many ways, because of what she did at the age of 15 when she beat Venus Williams. It's not a surface on which she feels entirely comfortable, and she's never been past the fourth round here. So I think, once again, I'm making the case for not making a prediction.
1: Quite right. As the BBC's tennis correspondent, you have to start the fortnight neutral. Before you go, Russell, I will ask you, because I know you're tight for time, you're very busy. The Williams sisters return. I think we were all delighted when we heard that. And then obviously we've since heard Serena's going to be playing singles, 10 years, of course, after her last triumph on centre court. How excited are you? I think everyone is associated with tennis. How surprised are you that she's back?
0: Well, I was surprised when I first heard she was coming back, given that she's 44 years of age. But when she did say that she was coming back, or in fact before that, when we realised that she had added her name again to the drug testing pool, you don't do that lightly because that involves drug testers knocking on the door at potentially very antisocial hours. It was clear she was going to return, and I always thought if she was going to come back to play doubles, she was most definitely going to play singles. That's what Serena Williams primarily has done. She's drawn Maya Joint of Australia, the world number 53 in the first round, who won the Eastbourne title on grass last year, but is really struggling this year. In fact, she's not won a match at tour level since the Adelaide International just before the Australian Open in January. So not the worst draw for Williams when you think she could have played a Sabalenka or a Bakina or Swiatek. But Jill, I can't hide the fact that this is very, very bold, isn't it, by Williams at the age of 44. Yes, I know she's a 23-time Grand Slam singles champion, but to make your return at that age to a Grand Slam without having played a single singles warm-up match.
2: Yeah, I think that's a great word. Bold is very...
0: It's a diplomatic word, isn't it?
2: Yeah, it's very appropriate. I like it. But I mean, I disagree with you on one thing. Like, I wasn't surprised that she would come back in doubles. I think, you know, to play with her sister again, and especially the last couple of years, we've seen videos of her practicing and being on the court for quite some time. So I wasn't surprised that at some stage she might come back a little bit, especially after the couple of years. And like you said, you know, putting herself in the drug pool again. But I was surprised a little bit with the singles. I mean, I thought she would just maybe come back, want to enjoy a lot being beside her sister. And I know she wanted her daughter to see her on the court competing and playing. I mean, I guess you could say that's the competitor in her. I mean, she wants to go full out. And it's going to be interesting. I think, right, last year, Maya Joint would have been a very, very tough, because she was on a roll. She had a lot of confidence. Now, where she's been struggling to win some matches. So it could be a very up and down match from Maya. You never know. And I think you also never know what players are going to deal with looking across the net and seeing Serena again and the aura and what she's accomplished. I mean, that goes a long way, and the respect that she has amongst the tennis world.
1: Jill, stay with me. Russell, we'll say bye to you now. I know you're in the middle of a busy weekend on the eve of Wimbledon, but thanks so much for joining us. We'll speak soon.
2: Bye,
0: speak to you both soon. Bye-bye. Bye, Jill.
1: Russell Fuller, the BBC's tennis correspondent there as well. And forgive me, Jill, I know you're also busy as well on the eve of Wimbledon, as too is Russell. But it is a fascinating story, isn't it, the return of Serena and indeed Venus Williams, because she's so loved at Wimbledon, and equally she loves the place so much. How much has it taken for her to get to this point? Because I think, as Russell used that word, bold, 44 years of age, she's got two young daughters, and she's spoken of perhaps reasons why she wants to come back. But how difficult is it to come back competitively? I suppose we'll only see in the opening few days.
2: Yeah, I think that's a great point, because a lot of us don't see what happens behind the scenes and the preparation to be able to get to this stage where you feel like you're ready to go and come back, and especially having kids. I mean, the thing is, we've seen so many examples of that with a lot of players that have had kids and come back, which is phenomenal. So it gives a lot of these other players hope that they feel like they can do it, and they can be able to get back at that stage. And I think Serena has, you know, her daughter there that's also motivating her, because she said her daughter wants her to see her compete and play on the court again. But it takes a lot of hard work, and especially because of how much and how quickly

0: quickly the game gets better and stronger. I mean, it happens fast. So it's not like even the form that Serena portrayed when she retired. I mean, it even has to be better than that with how much these players are getting better and better every single time. But I mean, we know what a champion she is. We know what hard work she puts in. So for sure, there's no doubt that she would have had an idea of that preparation and put in that hard work to be ready for Wimbledon.
1: Absolutely. And I'm sure when she walks out on court for that first round match on Tuesday, no doubt it'll be on centre against Maya Joint. I'm sure the spectators will be on their feet cheering her. Jill, if I were to ask you, what are you most looking forward to over the fortnight? I know, obviously, I mean, seeing Serena and Venus, I'm sure. But is there anything in particular you're perhaps looking forward to at being back at Wimbledon for?
0: You know, I feel like I repeat myself so much, but it's always kind of the similar answer. But I always feel like there are surprises and there are such great stories that we get to hear and see every single Grand Slam. And I feel like that's just the case every time. And I feel like it never proves me wrong. There's always someone that maybe has a breakout second week, first time ever in the second week of a Grand Slam, or a surprise result is like we just saw at Roland Garros. I mean, that was an exciting Grand Slam as well. But I think for me, it's the stories, the potential upsets, maybe the surprise winners is what I look forward to the most.
1: And with that being said, I am, of course, going to ask you, who do you think will win? So if you had to give me a couple of names, Jill, just finally on the women's and the men's side, who do you think will be lifting it come a fortnight's time?
0: Well, last year, I traditionally picked two Americans. So I went that route again because I actually did pretty well last year because I picked Fritz and Anna Samova. So I'm going again with Fritz. And on the women, I'm going to go with Jovic.
1: Oh, there we go. We will wait and see what happens. Jill, as ever, it's been a joy speaking to you. And hopefully we'll see each other over the next fortnight.
0: Yes, I hope so. Thank you so much.
1: So it all starts on Monday and we'll keep you across all the action on the BBC World Service across the fortnight. Sport Today, we'll have the latest every weekday at 18:30 GMT, and then we'll be live on Centre Court for Sports World on both weekends. But for now, let's head back to Lee in Philadelphia.
2: Della, thank you very much. Yes, we'll be there throughout the tournament. I'll be on Centre Court next Saturday from 13 GMT with our Wimbledon coverage here on the BBC World Service. Of course, the World Cup action will continue. We've got the round of 32 starting in just over an hour's time in Los Angeles. So this is the first time ever at a World Cup. It's the expanded tournament to 48 teams. The knockout rounds usually began with a round of 16. So it's a round of 32 game for Canada and South Africa. It's the first knockout game they've ever played in World Cup history. Would you like a little more history, though? This game being played at Los Angeles in the United States is the first time ever a host hasn't played a World Cup game at home. Will Canada come through, though, with the result? We'll find out. This World Cup will continue. John Bennett will be here in Philadelphia next weekend on the 4th of July, Independence Day in the United States. We'll bring you coverage from the World Cup along with Wimbledon. Let's leave you, though, with our fantastic weekend here. Here's the sounds of Philadelphia.
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3: At 18 hours GMT, welcome to the newsroom from the BBC World Service with Valerie Sanderson. 4 days after earthquakes in Venezuela, relatives of the tens of thousands still unaccounted for continue searching.
4: Hope is the last thing we lose. We're in this to the end, until we find them dead or alive. Whatever happens, we just want to find them.
3: Iran's foreign minister calls on all parties to adhere to the memorandum of understanding between his country and the US. A plane carrying 10 people on a skydiving trip has crashed in France, the country's interior minister said.
5: Some of the families of the victims were present at the airport. They witnessed the fall of the aircraft, which was created a shock and a psychological trauma for them.
3: And Bad Bunny, the Puerto Rican rapper, makes history in the UK after this. BBC News with Eileen McHugh. Iran's foreign minister has called on all parties to adhere to the memorandum of understanding between the United States and Iran. Abbas Araghchi told reporters in Baghdad any challenge to Iran's control of the Strait of Hormuz would increase tension. The two countries carried out further attacks overnight. Vessels in the strait continue to be targeted by Iranian drones. John Donison is in Jerusalem.
6: With the most difficult issue of the Iranian nuclear program still to be negotiated, the US-Iran deal is already under strain. Both sides have accused each other of breaching the ceasefire in recent days. At issue is who controls the Strait of Hormuz, which remains to a large extent closed. Meanwhile, there appears to be growing opposition to the deal from Iran's senior religious figures. Three-quarters of the clerics on the country's powerful assembly of experts published a letter saying the country's nuclear rights should not be up for negotiation.
3: Flights between Tehran and Dubai are to resume on Monday, weeks after the UAE came under Iranian drone and missile attacks during the Middle East war. The head of Tehran's Imam Khomeini Airport said the necessary arrangements had been made to reopen the route. Before the war, Dubai was the world's busiest airport for international passengers. A plane carrying skydivers has crashed in the town of Tomblaine in eastern France, killing all 11 people on board. There were five instructors, their five students, understood to be nurses, and the pilot. The crash was witnessed by relatives of some of the victims who'd gathered to watch the skydive. Here's journalist Marie Billon.
7: The light aircraft was taking off and just went down almost instantly after it has taken off. So it seems to have been their first ever skydiving experience on plane. They must have been trained before that, but they would have jumped for the first time today. And it was an experienced pilot and five instructors, one for each of the five people taking part to the experience. And it seems to have been five people who knew each other because there were five nurses, self-employed nurses, from the area.
3: Germany has set a new temperature record of 41.7 degrees Celsius as the extreme hot weather moves eastwards in continental Europe. Across the border, Poland broke its heat record at 40.5 degrees, while the temperature in the Czech Republic exceeded 41. Rescuers in Venezuela are still searching for tens of thousands of people missing more than 3 days after two powerful earthquakes. So far, officials have confirmed more than 1,400 deaths. In the hardest-hit region of Guayra, entire buildings have collapsed, the roads are cracked, and one high-rise apartment block has been split in two. This is the World News from the BBC. Uganda's communications regulator says it's investigating the circumstances surrounding the shutdown of the country's biggest independent media group,

after orders from the Army Chief, General Muhoozi Kainerugaba. Nation media groups say an overnight security raid disrupted its television, radio and newspaper operations and that its offices in Kampala remain inaccessible. Turkish police have arrested

Kitchen that provides a free meal to anyone and everyone who just wants to spend some time with others, taking a little aroha. You're very welcome to bring along your own containers for leftover takeaways as well. Everyone is welcome for Kai and Korero. And they do a fantastic job. They're a massive team in the kitchen of volunteers. Some wonderful food, usually a three-course meal, when Arai Te Uru opens their doors for these pātaka ora free community meals. They've been having some lunchtime sessions over the last few months. This is an evening dinner from 6 p.m. at Arai Te Uru Marae. You are welcome. 24 Shetland Street, they'd love to see you there. And enjoy your day. Look forward to it. His spoon.

It's hardly unclear with Alchemy taking the time to 10 past 7. Well, this evening at Arai Te Urumarai in 24 Shetland Street, Pa Taka Ora is welcoming anyone who wants to come along for a free community dinner. It's a wellness

That's Spoon with Guess I'm Falling in Love, taking the time to 7:15 now on ORFM's Awesome Morning Show. Up next on the program, we look at an opportunity for you to share your creativity with others. Elise Van Loon from Dunedin Craft Workshops joining us in...

0: It's Motel Radio with Heatwave. Not sure we're going to get a heatwave in Dunedin today with the forecast high being 10 degrees, but however, might not be too far around the corner. Well, joining me now on the Awesome Morning Show, Elise Van Loon. Elise is the founder of Crafts on Tap, an opportunity for you to tap into your creativity. Morena, Elise, nice to have you with us. Thanks for coming in.
1: Yeah, thank you for having me.
0: Now, these are opportunities for people to come together and share a space and share their own efforts at creativity. Tell us about how and why you started this.
1: Ooh, I guess that's the golden question. So I absolutely love arts and crafts, and I did a few crafting workshops with some of my colleagues. And we just had a space at work that we did it, but they were getting so popular, and we were quickly filling out our space there that we thought, you know, it'd be great if we could find a venue that also had food and drink to do these alongside with. And so that's kind of what sparked the idea.
0: Crafts, of course, covers a very wide range of activities. So when we're talking about getting together and for these craft nights, what kind of creativity might

0: we see?
1: Well, our last workshop just last week was mosaic tile coasters. Before that, I've done faux stained glass bookmarks. We've done wine glass painting. So I try to keep it quite dynamic. And I swap out the crafts so that you're not doing the same craft within the same 6 months.
0: Where does your love of crafting come from?
1: Oh, I think I've just always had it. My favorite activities in school were always creating the dioramas and doing anything with my hands.
0: If we were to go and visit your home, would we find wardrobes and cupboards filled with bits and bobs that might be useful for a craft project somewhere?
1: Yes. I have an entire garage full, lots of shelves, and each shelf is chock full with different boxes with different craft supplies.
0: Elise, it's one thing to have an interest in it. It's another to actually have the skill. Where are you picking up what you know from?
1: It's all self-taught. I usually try to find crafts that that seem beginner friendly, and then if I can teach myself within a certain amount of time, then I know that I can teach others to do it with probably the same amount of time or more. But we usually try to tend to keep our workshops to be about 2 to 3 hours.
0: So where have you been holding these workshops?
1: At Maggie's, actually, for the last year. I started Crafts on Tap in July 2025, and Maggie's have been a great venue. And I'm just reaching out to more venues now. So I just held my first workshop at Coop Society.
0: Okay. Maggie's good to have those long tables and stuff. That's useful for crafting, I imagine.
1: Yes, yeah. Lots of space to spread out.
0: Yeah. And, you know, as part of crafting, you're probably going to make a bit of a mess from time to time, aren't you? There's bits and bobs everywhere.
1: Yes. Well, part of my workshops is I bring all of the cleaning supplies as well. So I have tablecloths to not mess up the venue's tables, yeah. And then that's an easy cleanup afterward.
0: So you've taken it into this kind of this public setting, and what, have you created a public group on Facebook and what have you so that people know about what you're up to?
1: Yes, yep. I have Facebook, I have Instagram, and I also have my official website. So it's just craftsontapdunedin.com. But yeah, easy to find, especially if you're just Googling crafting groups in Dunedin.
0: So who typically, and this is probably a terrible question, but who comes along to these sessions and what do you know about why they come?
1: Oh, it is always different. It's really funny. Sometimes I get more younger crowds. My last workshop was predominantly an older crowd, but it's the great part about the workshops is I keep it so dynamic and so beginner friendly that anyone can show up. So we get couples in on dates. It's really cute when it's a first date because they're all trying to impress each other. But, you know, part of the workshop's not meant to be creating something that's perfect. It's just to have fun, have a laugh, maybe learn a new hobby. We have people that come in that are by themselves. And it's typically, you know, they're like, I'm stepping out of my comfort zone. I want to meet people that are kind of like-minded. So I always love their stories. And I love getting to sit with them, maybe make something alongside of them. We also get a lot of groups from different workmates. And they're just coming in after a day. And they usually have a lot of fun and they razz each other. So
0: it puts your head in a different space, I take it, you know, from perhaps the general workaday worries.
1: Yes, yeah, and I think that was part of the hosting these workshops at a social kind of venue where you can eat and drink and laugh and be comfortable, whereas it'd be different if it was in like an art studio where you're solely focused on the craft, because the workshops themselves, it's not just the craft, it's the social side of things.
0: Yeah, and I imagine that's one of the reasons why people might come on board, make some connections, maybe make some new friendships. But indeed pick up new skills from time to time. I suppose someone comes along who's got even more experience than you in one of the chosen crafts you might be exploring. You can tap into their experience as well, pardon the pun.
1: Yeah, well, even if it's not in that specific craft, if we're working with like something with yarn, and there's people that have experience working with yarn and other crafts, they're quite quick to pick up on it. So it's really funny because I'll see them just starting and they'll be halfway through before I've even given the initial instructions to the other people. So it's like, okay, well, I won't have to jump in and help you very much, will I?
0: Elise, is the idea here that after each workshop you will walk away with a completed something, or might you be partway through a project?
1: They should walk away with a completed project. I don't think I've had a single person

0: and leave with something that wasn't done, or if it was super close to done that they said that they wanted to fix up when they got home.
1: What about supplies for the workshops? Do you come along prepared with all of that as well?
0: Yes. Yep. So I have to prepare all of the supplies in advance, which is a bit scary when you're buying all these supplies and you don't know who's going to be showing up to these events. But that's kind of, I guess, the risk with running a small business.
1: Well, indeed. What kind of numbers are you getting?
0: I cap my workshops at 20. I'm usually sitting around 14, 15 for the bigger shops. And I think my minimum numbers are about 4. But with trying out new venues, I don't really care about the numbers. It's more what's the experience going to be like before hosting it there again.
1: What kind of projects might you have ahead of you for these workshops?
0: Well, next month we are making like hobbit door wreaths. So you get to make like a floral wreath and paint a door to go in between, make it quite cute and cottagey. That's been my most popular, so that's definitely coming back. And that's next month. After that, we have terracotta plant pots that we'll be painting up. And I actually need to schedule more events after that, so I'm just trying to think of new crafts to add to my my scheme.
1: It does occur to me that in this consumerist age, we are so used to, when a birthday or Christmas rolls around, going, heading off to the shops kind of thing. There's an opportunity here, isn't there, to personalise gifts and so forth through crafting?
0: Oh, yes. Actually, just last week, someone made a coaster that had a name on it that they wanted to personalise for someone they were into. that's the great part about it, is people come in thinking, I can make this for my mother, for my friend, or they bring in their mother or their friend and they say, we're going to do this workshop together. That's your gift.
1: Now, be honest here, I'm thinking of the Great Bake Off or whatever. Sometimes you see, the disastrous hedgehog cake, for example, with the funny teeth in it. So sometimes people just don't get it. Are you able to help just about anyone through a project?
0: I would like to think so. I think the funniest workshop that I've done was working with mug rugs, which are little coasters that look like rugs, quite cute. But it was like the same three people from the workshop, which was quite full, that were having the same issue, even though I'd explained it over and over. And I would have to help them try and get past an area so that they can continue doing their piece. But it was quite funny. Like, all of their friends were laughing with them. And so it was a really good time.
1: When you wrap up at the end of the night, there must be around the table, generally speaking, perhaps with the exception of those three, a sense of satisfaction, of pride in what they've been able to achieve.
0: Yes, I quite often get thank yous after the fact. While they're there as well, but they'll email me or they send me messages where they're putting their new craft on display in their home, and they're quite proud of it. And they're like, it's not perfect, but I made it, and I'm really excited to come back.
1: It does seem in a world with so much heavy stuff going on that any evenings like this must be good for the mind and soul.
0: Yes, I like to do art as a kind of a meditative process for myself. So after I've been busy, especially in my head with all these thoughts going on, if I can sit down and work on a painting or work on something small with my hands, it takes all of those other worries away.
1: How frequently are these workshops held?
0: I'm doing them once a month right now. Last year I was doing them once a week, and it was a bit much with also working full time. So it's just once a month at this stage, but once I've found a few other venues, it might increase.
1: All right. Well, at least perhaps some of our listeners might be interested in finding out more. If they are, what do they do?
0: Okay. You can go online and just look up Crafts on Tap Dunedin. You can look up, Crafting in Dunedin, and usually one of the top ones that pop up. You can find me on Facebook, and you can find me on Instagram. They're all the same. Crafts on Tap Dunedin. Yes, and there are probably posters hovering around Dunedin on notice boards and whatnot, so you can try and find those as well.
1: And at least typically, how much does a workshop cost?
0: They're usually around $40, sometimes a bit more if we're using florals, but I typically try to keep it in a good space so that they're economically friendly for people to join in.
1: Brilliant idea. Thanks so much for joining us this morning.

0: talk about it, and all the very best for your next one.
1: Thank you.
0: Got a date for that one?
1: Yes, the Friday, the 31st of July. We're doing the Hobbit Door wreaths at Maggie's.
0: Lovely stuff. Elise Van Loon, thanks so much for joining us on the Awesome Morning Show.
1: Thank you.

Support McCartney there, Days We Left Behind. It is 22 away from 8 o'clock. Well, the Otago Regional Council will begin once-a-day public transport services between Oamaru and Dunedin from October this year. They'll be operated by Go Bus on full-size buses. Last week, the council agreed to provide the public transport link for people living in Oamaru and the towns north of Palmerston. In moving the recommendation to implement the Oamaru to Dunedin service, Councillor Kevin Malcolm said it was a key priority in the Otago Regional Council's regional public transport plan and a critical step in achieving the plan's priorities of improving regional connectivity. Otago Regional Council received 11 letters of support from the community, including Waitaki Mayor Melanie Tavendale, Waitaki District Councillors, Dunedin City Councillor, sports and other organisations. And so the service will include a morning trip from Oamaru to Dunedin and an evening trip from Dunedin to Oamaru 7 days a week. And that allows, of course, for return trips from Oamaru to Dunedin within a day, which are not currently possible with the intercity service. The service will also stop in Maheno and Hampton as well. So once a day service, 7 days a week. Leaves North Oamaru at 8:20 a.m. Leaves back from Dunedin at 5:05 p.m. and the 5:05 p.m. trip to Palmerston changes to 6 p.m. The Oamaru route runs via Eden Street and South Hill, stops in Maheno, Hamden, Palmerston, Waikawaiti. On weekdays, Route 1 won't divert into Karatane and Warrington to improve running time. So there'll be details of all of that up on the Otago Regional Council and Go Bus service as well. And that service from October. Here's Tiny Ruins. This is Holograms.

That's Love on the Awesome Morning Show, which you always get, of course. 12 minutes away from 8 o'clock now. Coming up on Wednesday this week, the Dunedin Central Ladies Friendship Club holds another meeting at Haven Hall. That's at 557 Princess Street. And these are opportunities to meet monthly with another group of women. They always have an interesting speaker on board. I know they're always interesting speakers because I've spoken there myself, so it must be great. And there's also an outing every month. It's really just a companionship opportunity, really, for any woman who wants to join. They would be most welcome. These meetings are monthly, 10 o'clock in the morning through to 12 o'clock. And the chance to have a cup of tea and a catch-up and perhaps forge some new friendships as well. Dunedin Central Ladies Friendship Club, always keen to welcome new people on board. So if you want to come along to the next meeting on the 1st of July, this Wednesday, 10 o'clock in the morning, at Haven Hall, 557 Princess Street, just pop your head round the door and say, hey, look, I'm new here. Is it okay if I sit in? No obligations. You can just sit in and have a chat with Patricia Johnston and others there that will be able to talk about membership and so forth. They keep it very inexpensive, just a monthly meeting with the speaker, and then the opportunity to get out and about exploring Dunedin and beyond with their monthly meetings. If you do want to get in touch with Patricia Johnston, who's the organiser, there is an email address. It's patanddave177@gmail.com. That's patanddave177@gmail.com.

Soul to Soul with a classic there. Keep on moving. It is just a minute away from the top of the hour. Nice to have your company here. Well, coming up on Sunday, an invitation for you to join in the launch of the Community Kai Maps. This is the official launch of the Otupoti Community Kai Maps, a celebration of how community organises, collaborates and cares for one another through kai sharing, local growing and food resilience initiatives across the region. This event is going to bring together growers, volunteers, community organisations, funders and supporters to unveil the updated maps and the stories behind them. You'll hear from a range of speakers who'll share their insights into local food resilience, community innovation and the collective work that it takes to make those resources possible. And following all the formalities, you're invited to stay for afternoon tea, some conversation and connection. There'll be plenty of opportunities to network, to meet people behind the projects and to explore how you can continue strengthening the region's food resilience together with those who are in that space too. So you're invited to come along, celebrate the milestone, be part of the next chapter of Otupoti's community-led kai movement. This is taking place on Sunday, 1 o'clock, at the Dunningham Suite on Level 4 of the Dunedin Public Library. It's a free event, but tickets are required for catering purposes.

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Look for Community Kai Maps Launch. That's Community Kai Maps Launch. You can book your spot. No cost to it at all. Just so they know, for catering purposes, for all the Kai that'll be available following the celebrations, just do that. And that invitation extended to you by Our Food Network. If you want to know more about them, do look up Our Food Network online. And we had a conversation about this on the Awesome Morning Show a week or two ago. 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

That's Beirut with Landslide, taking the time to 4 minutes past 8 o'clock. Coming up next on the Awesome Morning Show, I catch up with a local stalwart of the community choir scene, Nancy Miller, joining us on the program shortly after this track from Al Green, who's Full of Fire.

0: Yes, yes, we are. And the Dunedin City Council said that they initiated that. They said we had enough trees. And it is true, the reserve is quite chocka full of trees. And so our main job now is, yes, as you say, to move on to a new stage, which we were doing at a low level before, but which is weeding. Which is a really important part.
1: As the seasons change, you do different things, different activities.
0: It's often, I'd say, it's the weather in terms of how much rain there's been. So we do tend to follow the sun, I must admit, now. So if a part of the reserve is looking sunnier, we'll often go there. But if there has been rain a few days beforehand, then we know we can go down to the skid site and remove some of the little weeds there because the clay is soft enough for us to pull them out. Or if there's a bit of a drizzle, we might head underneath the trees.
1: The canopy, the beautiful canopy.
0: And focus a little bit more maybe on removing the aluminium plant, which is encroaching into our forest. And it's definitely the main weed that we experience here at Dalmore. So, yeah.
1: So at the moment, not much planting going on, focused on weeding and supporting the trees that have been planted already.
0: Yes, and also there was an individual in the community who made the tracks. So we've got a big loop track and a little loop track. And so for the energetic people who maybe don't want to weed, they can get stuck into doing some track maintenance.
1: And I'm aware there's a bit of sort of discourse on maybe good weeds or bad weeds, or should weeds stay or should they go. What's the idea in your group in regards to weeding in this area?
0: Yeah, so I think we do things a little bit differently because at the beginning when our group started, none of us were really very motivated about using chemicals, to remove weeds. And so, because we had, little dogs and children, who would come and be part of the group when we were doing our work. So we were looking for non-chemical ways to remove the weeds. And I found that this method, it's called the Bradley method. And so in the early days, that's what we've been following. It was started by two sisters, Joan and Eileen Bradley, and it was outside Sydney. And they didn't plant, but it was all through natural native forest regeneration and careful weeding of everything that wasn't native and slowly allowing the bush to expand. And they used no chemicals. So I've got the little book actually here, if you can see the picture. Yeah. And it's a really fabulous book. And it follows three principles that we have been largely following in what we do. The first is the idea of working from the best part of your land to the worst. Mm-hmm. So when we see a big infestation of weeds, we tend to be attracted to where it's worst, and we're thinking, oh, we must get rid of them here. Mm-hmm. But often you're just disturbing the land and you have got quite a low chance of success of getting rid of the weeds. So you really want to be looking at where the forest is the best, you've got the fewest weeds, and looking for those small infestations and removing the weeds from there. So it's going from good to bad.
1: And you can see the progress, or it's
0: you
1: a bit more encouraging.
0: You can see the progress, and you've got a much higher chance of success. Mm. And then when you have got rid of the weeds there, then you can start moving out and going into those tougher areas.
1: I know when my house is messy, I'll start on the edges and try and contain it and work my way in,
0: you know,
1: it feels much better, like I've accomplished something.
0: That's great. And so the second one is minimal interference, because weeds love disturbance. And also with natural regeneration, we want to tread carefully because there's all these little tiny native seedlings coming up.
1: Yeah.
0: So it's about using the smallest tools that will do the job. And so we use little knives, Victorinox knives, and we use weeding hooks for getting rid of our aluminium weed, just to get it underneath the root and pull it out. And so it's about doing it carefully, covering it up and putting the leaf litter back. And so disturbing as little as you can and not spending too long there, so maybe 20 minutes, because being humans, we can't help but disturb things.
1: True.
0: So that actually makes it quite palatable. You're not sitting doing something for hours on end. You can go to a new spot.
1: Offer a little helping hand and...
0: Yeah. Unfortunately, the audio cut out at a rather crucial moment. The final principle of the Bradley method is going at nature's pace, meaning weeding at a rate that allows the natives to spread. Weeds usually grow faster than natives, so this means coming back to a particular site more often. So for

0: Example of a native ground cover plant spreads 30 centimetres in a season, and a competing weed, say, spreads 1 metre in a season, then this just means returning to the site around about 3 times in the year to do a bit more weeding. In practice, we keep our weeding sessions in one place to around 20 minutes, and then we check on our previously weeded sites regularly. So we've moved on a little bit from just following strictly the Bradley method, because I think here in New Zealand, things grow a lot faster than they do outside Sydney. And so we're working a lot more with nature, which is a little bit more in line with the rewilding method. And so I've had a lot of inspiration from Hinawai Reserve on Banks Peninsula and the work that's happening there, and how the natives have come up through the gorse. So it's kind of having a bit of a more tolerant attitude towards certain weeds, you know, particularly if they're really widespread and you haven't got a way of removing them, you know, successfully. So with on Hinawai Reserve, you know, the natives have regenerated. The gorse has actually been a nursery plant. It's got rid of the grass. And in that darkish sub-canopy of the gorse, the natives have been able to germinate and come up through. And now the gorse is almost gone in lots of places. So it's really inspiring. So here, we are quite tolerant of gorse in the forest, because we know the natives are going to outtop it, and the same with broom, which is also shade intolerant. We prefer the broom because it's not prickly. And we'll only really cut it back if it's actually really impacting on one of our planted trees. Yeah.
1: So you need to adjust maybe what's an ideal strategy to your local situation a little bit.
0: Yeah. And I see it building on it. I think if the Bradley sisters were here, they would also have changed their technique. And also talking then to other people like Hendrik Kosh, who he also doesn't do any spraying or use of topical glyphosate. And he uses plastic coverings to kind of, if you want to cut down, let's say, a bigger tree like holly, you can cover it up for a few years and remove it that way, you know, stop it coming back. So we've been experimenting successfully in several instances. If we have enough layers of plastic, I think you need about 3 layers.
1: and your podcast is called Rewilding in Action, so clearly there are sort of different similar strategies towards the goal of rewilding.
0: Yes. Well, rewilding, it's all about nature-led regeneration. So natural native forest regeneration as opposed to planting, you know, nature deciding where things should go and really just intervening where you have to. If things are heading off towards, you know, a lot of biodiversity loss, then you need to step in. So yes, it definitely has influenced how I do things and how we do things here now. So, yeah.
1: And one of the little areas in the reserve you mentioned is the skid site. Should we walk that direction?
0: Yeah, let's have a little look down there, because it's a wee bit different what we've been doing. Oh, and John, we're just passing by here, a tree, it's a Hekatea that we planted.
2: Oh, yeah.
0: And we've got a little plaque that was made by one of our members, Becky Cameron, and
1: local artist.
0: Yes, local artist who lives here. And it's to commemorate George Lusty. He was the person I contacted when I was trying to find people in New Zealand who were using the Bradley method, because he was using it up in Hamilton. And unfortunately, he died unexpectedly. But he was a really great mentor for me, you know, to help me, you know, what kind of techniques we could use here in New Zealand to tackle these weeds.
1: And this is it here.
0: Yeah. So there we are, George Lusty. Yeah, so he died in 2022. And it's doing really well.
1: It is.
0: Yeah. Okay. In fact, lots of our trees are doing really well.
1: Amazing.
0: Yeah, that's a near. And then we also have lots of natural regeneration. You know, this is poro poro, which is a fantastic pioneer's plant. And fantastic to bring in the birds. It's got the big fruit that the kereru love. So you can see why we prefer to wait till the sun comes up. We work it. And so usually in the afternoon here in the skid site, there's a good amount of sun. The skid site was created

0: When they were removing the Douglas fir, they needed, they came down and they had to make a flat spot because this was all steep hillside, so that they could cut down and take out the trees.
1: Drag them out. Yeah.
0: And then, so one of the cool things was that they removed the topsoil, and so we ended up with this clay base, and so we've got more wetland species here, and we've had heaps of natural regeneration. So these flax that you'll see, harakeke, they've all come themselves. There's lots of manuka, which is also quite tolerant of wet conditions, and it's been popping up in lots of places. We have lots of weedy stuff here. The gorse is one of them, and this would be a place where I'm much less tolerant of the gorse, because the flax and everything, it won't outtop the gorse. So, and so this would be the place where we come whenever the ground is a bit wet. You can see it's kind of wet. You know, we've had a bit rain. It's a good time to pull out the gorse. It has a deep taproot that if you gently pull from the base, you can get it out. And so the Bradley method has been really great in terms of telling us very in great detail how to actually pull out different plants. And I've actually removed that we've got a toy toy there, and there is an exotic silver birch in there, and just with a little knife, it was well above my head, was able to remove it and pull out the roots in 20 minutes, and it's gone and never come back.
1: Right. So, and with time, nature can just fill in the gaps.
0: Yes, that's right. As long as you're not making big space, the native bush will fill in the gaps, yeah.
1: And so are there other plants in the reserve particularly you're trying to target?
0: Yeah, I think the main one is what I talked about was the aluminium plant. And the reason that why I feel that it's so important that we tackle it is because it is very shade tolerant. It's a ground cover plant, and it creeps. It can go about a, I think about a meter a year, and it just creeps through the forest and prevents all the natural regeneration from happening. So any little native seedlings can't get through it. It's interrupting that natural regeneration that you want to see in a healthy forest. And so that's where we really trying to tackle those bits where there's new infestations. If you come to Dalmore Reserve, you'll see big swathes of aluminium plant. And the reason we haven't tackled those particular places is because what I said earlier, that's the bad. We're trying to tackle the new infestations and get rid of them first. But we would love help. This is just us all doing this on our free time on a Sunday afternoon.
1: And you said there's a committee involved in sort of steering the group. What are your future plans with Dalmore Reserve?
0: Yeah, well, we're always planning a little bit ahead of the future, but I guess a big goal that we really have that we haven't managed to do yet, and we should have done much sooner, was having a map of the whole area, and so that we can, you know, pinpoint the areas where we're working on and what we've done in those particular areas. And we've had a lot of false starts on getting our map in a way that we can use it and mark it in a GPS way. We think now it's happening and we've got something, so that will really help us. And then I feel that, yeah, getting more people involved is always an ongoing thing. You kind of want to do it in a slow and gradual way. Otherwise, you're just managing lots of volunteers, but better if people just come in dribs and drabs and people can get slowly trained up and stuff. And you know, we can be sort of operating as comrades rather than having to manage.
1: A community.
0: As a community.
1: And the local neighborhood can come and enjoy the space and come to love it more.
0: Yeah, absolutely. That's what we want.
1: And so you've been involved with Dalmore Reserve since 2020. And now it's partway through 2026. So what keeps you going and coming back?
0: It's a good question. I guess it's proximity. It is really close. And also the gears under my house. So I do have a responsibility. It is really wonderful to be working, to doing our own project. I love nature. It's lovely to get out. And it's been a really wonderful thing to meet like-minded neighbours, and that's been really special. And so I guess we're a little friendship group, so that's a big part of what keeps us going. We make cookies and share a cuppa together, so that's another good thing. You've got to enjoy the process of whatever you do, rather than just be looking at the outcome. So.
1: And just before we finish, I thought to say that it's lovely to come here and listen to the bird song and we could maybe hear a little bit of it

0: this morning. So I think not only the local people will appreciate the work that you're doing here, but also the birds as well, Maureen.
1: You're absolutely right, John. I should have said that because that is a big motivation to bring back the birds. Yes, so I would say then a really long-term vision, or maybe not too long, would be to get riflemen back here and to get South Island robins and brown creeper. Be really wonderful to be bringing back some of these species that are maybe more deep endemic species. Mm-hmm. And we also have, there's a lot of trapping here. So that's, it's all part of it, the weeding, the planting, the trap line, it's all part of it to really help restore our native bush and bring back the birds.
0: Yeah, nature will find a way.
1: It will, yeah. And thanks so much to John Bacos for stepping into my shoes to host this interview. John has a lovely radio voice and he had some very good questions. And so I'm very grateful that I didn't end up having to talk to myself for 26 minutes. And I'm sure you're grateful too. I hope you found it interesting to hear our little story at Dalmore Reserve. If you're keen to learn more about some of the manual methods of removing weeds, I strongly recommend Joan Bradley's book about the Bradley method. It's called Bringing Back the Bush. It's incredibly practical and you can't go wrong with its three principles on weeding, which are to tackle the best areas first, to minimise disturbance while you work, and to not overclear the weeds. And as a passive rewilder, I love that it doesn't involve planting and that it lets nature lead that native planting process. So, for example, I've especially enjoyed seeing how at our little skid site, nature's growing an ecosystem of manuka and harakeke from seeds that have been blown in from a few plants that were previously planted. And it's also meant that on the open patches that small sun orchids have established, which was really cool to find. But unfortunately, a neighbour's sewage leak earlier this year that went on for months has brought a lot of lush grass into the site. And unfortunately, it's killed a lot of our little orchids as well as some of our planted trees. On the matter of manual versus chemical weeding, I forgot to mention that in the early years of planting, we dug up several large native earthworms, which was very exciting. And it was also another reason for us to not want to use chemicals on this site. But we're not ideologically opposed to chemical use. We know they need to be done where it's really needed. And in another part of the reserve where we haven't found native earthworms, the council's used glyphosate to remove some large sycamores. But I think the black plastic method that I talked about earlier in this interview would also work with younger sycamore trees to cut them down and use a few layers of plastic. That's a future experiment for our group. If you are interested in our activities or want to contact us through our Facebook page, it's called Wild Dalmore Reserve. We'd love to hear from you. Thanks for listening to Rewilding in Action. I'm Maureen Howard. It would be fantastic, please, if you can share this episode with anyone you think might be interested. And I'm always keen to hear from people. You can contact me at rewildinginaction@gmail.com. In my next episode, I talk to Professor Steve Carver again about the three remaining guidelines to rewilding, as well as passive versus active rewilding. Until then, I will leave you with some birdsong from our Dalmore Reserve, where we are allowing nature to take the lead.

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Today the theme is classical music and the science fiction imagination.

Welcome to the Cabinet of Classical Delights. I'm Dr. Duncan Connors, and today we take a musical journey into the world of science fiction movies that adopt music by classical composers. The future rarely arrives with its own music. When cinema has tried to imagine distant worlds, empty space, or new forms of life, it has often turned instead to sounds already shaped by human experience. Classical music, written for courts, churches, theatres and concert halls, has been carried forward into the unknown, lending weight, irony and wonder to visions of what has not yet happened.

A waltz become orbital movements. A choral texture becomes a voice of the unfamiliar. A tone poem becomes a mediation on evolution itself. We listen today to those borrowed sounds and consider why the future so often finds its voice in music that was never written for it. On the website, we'll publish more information. But we've only got 1 hour and I want to get back to doing something more productive with our time. Last week, we ended with Gorky Ligeti's Mysteries of the Macabre. As is our custom, today we start with Gorky Ligeti and his Lux Aeterna. Gorky Ligeti's Lux Aeterna, performed here by the choir of Clare College, Cambridge, under Timothy Brown, became inseparable from Stanley Kubrick's 2001 A Space Odyssey. Its shifting choral textures without pulse or clear harmony create a sense of suspended time, allowing the unknown to feel neither mechanical nor human, but something older, distant, and profoundly unsettling. This is Gorky Ligeti's Lux Aeterna, performed by the Choir of Clare College, Cambridge.

0: Yeah, I've never felt very comfortable in that particular environment. Mm. But yeah, fortunately, like Facebook groups and things were still really popular when I was promoting that book, and that's kind of where it gained traction.
1: Mm-hmm. Okay, so did it start slowly? I mean, what could you see that was happening, and when did you think, oh yeah, I think and were you already writing another one when it was there?
0: Yeah, yeah. So I wrote, that was a 3-book series, and I wrote all 3 of them rapidly.
1: Right.
0: They were all done within 3 or 4 months.
1: Gosh. Yeah.
0: And I think from 2, it sort of took off.
1: Right. So
0: that was really exciting. And I was like, this can only go upwards. This will last forever. Obviously, that's not how it works. So those 3 books did very well.
1: Yeah.
0: Subsequently, the next 3 books did not. They just didn't resonate.
1: Were they the same genre again or what?
0: Those were probably more paranormal rather than fantasy. So fantasy
1: what's
0: is
1: the difference between paranormal and fantasy, says Deborah?
0: Well, fantasy is a different world, essentially.
1: Okay.
0: You're writing a whole different environment. You're doing all the world building. Paranormal takes place in this world, but there are magical creatures.
1: Okay.
0: So your vampire type romance.
1: Okay.
0: Yeah.
1: Okay. Or people from outer space or whatever. Yeah. Yeah.
0: Yeah.
1: Okay.
0: So yeah, those 3, it did, you know, didn't work for whatever reason, and I was like, okay, let's pivot again. And generally, when I have been in a bit of a slump, what I find myself doing is writing something very silly and very fun, just for my own amusement.
1: Right.
0: And then that one did well, and so that's,
1: cool. You know. So again, was that paranormal or?
0: One was paranormal.
1: Yeah,
0: but it's sort of, you know, there's peaks and valleys.
1: Yes,
0: and some books that didn't necessarily do super well when they came out subsequently did well a couple of years later. They just took off. Somebody found them and posted about them.
1: Amazing. Amazing. So, and all this time you were self-publishing, right?
0: Yes.
1: Online.
0: Yeah.
1: Yep.
0: Yeah.
1: And so how did that go on for a few years then after that?
0: Yeah. So I wrote 30 books in 5 years, which were all self-published.
1: You're amazing.
0: Thank you. I burnt myself out completely.
1: But did you have another child at the same time?
0: Or
1: have
0: I've got the one and I've got a stepdaughter. So
1: I
0: only went through one maternity leave.
1: Right.
0: But I wrote quite rapidly, and I would kind of sell off audiobook rights to audiobook publishers and things like that. So I was doing a bit of a hybrid model of publishing, it's referred to. And then I ended up getting picked up by an agent at the end of 2024, I think.
1: Did they come to you or did you?
0: Yeah, they came to
1: me. That must have been wonderful.
0: Yeah, it was a really validating feeling. I had never kind of sought that out because the idea of rejection is obviously quite frightening, right? And so I'm like, you know, I'm able to do this full time already. Maybe this is just where I kind of stay in this particular lane. I probably wasn't being very ambitious. But yeah, an agent sought me out from a recommendation from one of her other authors who'd read my books, which was really lovely.
1: Yeah.
0: And then she has been pitching, and I got picked up by a publisher the beginning of this year. So I signed a 3-book deal with a publisher this
1: year. Wonderful. Which publisher was that?
0: That's Kensington in New York, but I believe they'll come out through Penguin here.
1: Oh, I see. So that means, you know, it's going to expand your overseas market as well, isn't it?
0: I mean, for the most part, my readership is in the US.
1: Is it?
0: Yeah.
1: Oh, that's interesting to know, yeah.
0: I think they're just the biggest market for romance, English-speaking anyway.
1: Yeah.
0: But, yeah, it's definitely, like, an amazing opportunity. It's fun to be able to
1: work with a
0: bigger organisation.
1: Do they direct you quite a lot, or are they just happy to give you your head and you go for it?
0: Yeah, so far it seems like, you know, what is your vision?
1: Mm-hmm.
0: We don't want to kind of intrude on, it's got to be the artist's vision, which is really nice. Because, yeah, I went into it fairly blind, to be honest.
1: Yeah.
0: I don't know what it's like to work with a publisher.
1: Yeah.
0: But, yeah, it definitely feels a lot safer, I guess. You have that safety net of someone backing you.
1: Exactly. And promoting you as well.
0: Yeah, absolutely. And then, of course, in the age of AI, the self-publishing industry has been massively hit by AI and in
1: romance. I should imagine so.
0: Mm.
1: I hadn't thought about that, but yes, it does make sense.
0: Yeah,
1: yeah.
0: So that's, you know, been disheartening, to say the least.
1: So is it

0: Is it existing authors using AI to write more faster, or is it people just having AI authors, if you like?
1: Essentially, creating AI books. The way it sort of works with the Amazon system is basically you upload your book, there's a big pot of money from people paying their subscriptions. And at the end of the month, however many pages have been read of your books, that is what your share of the pot is.
0: Right.
1: So if you have all these like kind of bots flooding the flooding the library full of AI books, then they are taking that away from legitimate authors, which I was kind of bleak.
0: And so how long's that been happening? Last year or two or what?
1: Probably a couple of years now, I guess. And, you know, as the technology unfortunately improves, it's harder to, in the beginning, I think readers would read a few pages and be like, well, this doesn't make any sense. But it is getting more sophisticated and it is trained on the work of existing authors. All my books were stolen and leaked to AI, which is, sucks.
0: It does. It does. Gosh. And so where are you at now in terms of what you're writing and where you, what your, for want of a better word, marketing plan is for the future?
1: Well, I'm working on my series for Kensington at the moment. So I've finished one book. I'm in the middle of book two, and then I've got a third one due the end of, when is it? No, not until January.
0: Right.
1: So I've got a little while to go.
0: Great.
1: So I'm working on that. I've really kind of scaled down my social media approach because I was finding it quite distracting in terms of creativity. Like the more time I spend on social media, the less I want to write. Like I find it quite demotivating just because it can be quite a negative space, right? Like,
0: okay, so that's what, responding to people's comments?
1: No, I mean all the people who like contact me directly are lovely.
0: Yeah.
1: But just the general energy of social media, the feed is full of negativity because that is what gains traction in the algorithm.
0: Oh, right, of course,
1: And so, yeah, I have found that, you know, to protect my own writing energy and creative energy, protect my muse, as it were, I can't spend too much time and energy on that because it just, it feels really disheartening because, of course, there's always going to be books that you don't like, right? But if you go online and you just see post after post of like, this is stupid and terrible and the worst thing I've ever read, and they're not talking about my books necessarily, just the genre in general.
0: Right.
1: Then you do get that feeling of like, why am I even doing this? Well, everyone hates everything.
0: Exactly. That must be very disheartening. But you know, I suppose you have to pull back and say, okay, but this is a huge industry. I mean, I looked at some numbers. It's, you know, $1.5 billion worldwide. You know, millions of books sold. You know, not just, you know, well, US obviously is probably the biggest market, but for English, but elsewhere. And I was interested to see that ebooks have been growing quite a lot. And what about audiobooks, or does that come under ebooks as well?
1: Yeah. No, that'll be a separate category. And for a lot of people that I've met, you know, through the store and things, they will only listen to ebooks. It's very much its own. I feel like most people sort of go one way or the other. I can't listen to audiobooks. My brain just does not.
0: I like listening to them at night, and then I have been known to fall asleep.
1: Yeah.
0: And wake up and this voice is going, it's talking to me in the background.
1: Yeah, I don't know. I don't find it as immersive for me personally.
0: Yes.
1: But then, yeah, of course, other people, it's extremely immersive and they find actually reading the physical book much more challenging.
0: Yes.
1: So I'm glad that there's options for everybody.
0: For everyone. And exactly.
1: Audiobooks.
0: Yeah.
1: You know, performances and things are so much better than they were.
0: So maybe we will move towards the Inkpot. I mean, in some ways, opening a retail shop, when I heard about you, I thought, oh, she's very brave because, you know, people say retail's on the way out. People don't go into shops anymore.
1: Yeah.
0: So what made you do it?
1: Well, this sort of relates to my last point, the internet community can be very negative. And I think that is just the way the algorithm pushes content.
0: Right.
1: But I've attended a lot of romance conventions, like mostly in Australia. I went to one in the UK, one here in New Zealand recently. And the in-person romance reading community is wonderful. The loveliest people you will ever meet. Kind, like really non-judgmental, cool, creative people.
0: Sounds wonderful.
1: Oh, fantastic.
0: And pretty supportive of each other.
1: Very supportive, predominantly

0: then, not entirely, but mostly. And I just was like, how can I replicate that space here at home? These signings are so wonderful, but New Zealand is, you know, we're small. we don't yeah. have the population base to support regular big signing events like Australia, and the US has them all the time.
1: Okay.
0: But independent romance bookstores have been popping up all over the world. There's a lot of them. And I just thought, I feel like we could do that here in Dunedin. I think there's enough people. We have a very artsy population.
1: Completely. I love Dunedin. I mean, whether it's writers, musicians, performers, you know, architects.
0: Absolutely.
1: They're all here.
0: Yeah.
1: And what I love about Dunedin is there's always something happening and something going on that you can link into, which you can link into as well, obviously, in terms of the bookshop.
0: Yeah. I've always felt, you know, I've lived here for 4 years now. I came from Auckland. And I've always felt Dunedin was really punching above its weight creatively.
1: Completely. Me too.
0: Yeah. So I really felt like it would be a good fit. But my worst case scenario was just, I've been writing at home for 6 years and I really wanted to leave my house. I just wanted to have some connection with human beings.
1: Yes.
0: I was sick of staring at the same four walls.
1: Yep.
0: So talked about it with my husband and we were like, look, if it's just a space for me to write books, so long as it covers its costs, fine. Like, we weren't really going into it with the idea of like, this is going to be our primary source of income or our primary business or anything. And it's absolutely exceeded our expectations.
1: Fantastic. I am so pleased because I know retail is very hard.
0: Absolutely.
1: You know, and I could imagine you sitting there, you know, for hours thinking, somebody please come in the door, you know.
0: No, I'm very lucky that I'm sitting there working on my books, right? And then people come in. I'm like, oh, cool. I'm going to take a little break. I'm going to chat with books.
1: Yeah.
0: Chat books. That's my favorite subject in the world.
1: Exactly.
0: We have a lot of regulars who I know by name now, which is wonderful.
1: Wonderful. Yes.
0: We do regular book clubs and events. The book clubs
1: I noticed
0: sold out.
1: That. Yeah. I thought, it doesn't surprise me your background's in marketing, because I thought you were quite clever. You have different monthly book clubs for different genres. Is that right?
0: Yes. We do four each month. And they focus on different subgenres of romance.
1: And which would be what subgenres?
0: So romanticy, which is fantasy romance. Dark romance, which is your grittier, more dark themes, I suppose.
1: But is that still set somewhat in normal life?
0: Yeah. Your contemporary romance as well. And then historical has been a little bit of a challenging one. I think it's just, unfortunately, not very popular within the industry at the moment. I feel like there's still plenty of historical
1: romance readers. That's interesting. I mean, because I look at things like Bridgerton and think, you know, I'm surprised there aren't more, you know, Regency romances coming up. But
0: I expected Bridgerton to be more of a renaissance for historical than it was. But I just think publishers really push romanticy as that kind of escapism that historical probably used to fulfill for a lot of people. We're reading it and you're like, oh, I can pretend I'm in a different world.
1: Yes.
0: Romanticy is kind of
1: similar.
0: Yeah, it's kind of filled that gap, I think. I would love to be able to stock more historical, but I just can't get my hands on it.
1: You can't get the stock?
0: No. A lot of it has to come from the US or UK rather than Australia, which is where most of the books come from.
1: Oh, okay. So they're published in Australia.
0: Are they,
1: or in
0: housed
1: Asia,
0: there,
1: or,
0: I think. Yeah.
1: Oh, interesting. And so these monthly book clubs, maybe you could give us a little bit of a feel for what you do and how it works.
0: Yeah, so we sell the tickets online. The evening ones, they're $40. You get a copy of the book, so we email you when it's ready to collect in store. You come pick it up a few weeks beforehand. And then on the night, you get a themed cocktail and some snacks, and we talk about the book.
1: Wonderful.
0: Yeah.
1: Oh, that sounds great.
0: Really lovely group of people. Like, it changes a little bit every time, and some people are like, oh, you know, I liked the romance pick for this month, but not necessarily for next month, so I'll do contemporary instead.
1: Oh, wonderful.
0: Yeah.
1: Okay. So do you see that expanding?
0: I don't know. We are in a very small space physically. Like, the shop is quite
1: small. It isn't large. I think you said to me you could probably take about 12 people.
0: Yeah, we generally sell about 12, and then we'll have a couple of staff members, and that gets quite loud. It's quite a tall building, so it gets echoey. So for now, I think that is what it is, but I also

0: think it's quite a nice size. It's kind of big enough that we can have a group discussion, but then also people can break off into smaller conversations as well.
1: Yeah, and people are probably making friends, yeah. Like-minded women. It's usually women, I'm assuming.
0: Yes. Yeah. It's very rewarding when I see people like exchanging Instagram handles or something in book club. Like, yeah. Oh, that's amazing. Like, you know, you're actually meeting people. We get a lot of mums with young kids who are like, oh, you know, I'm ready to leave the house a little bit more.
1: Oh, okay. So they've left the kids with someone.
0: Yeah.
1: And they're out for the night, which is nice as well.
0: And it's nice because it's about, you know, a couple of hours and it's not super late in the evening or anything. So it's like it feels manageable. And I've you know, walked that journey myself. I know how
1: difficult
0: that stage is.
1: Yeah. So. We might, okay. So can you just confirm where is the shop? What's the address?
0: It is 19 St. Andrew Street.
1: Right.
0: So, next to Pasha is what I always tell people. Everyone knows where Pasha is.
1: Okay. See, I didn't. Yeah. See, there you go. But then I'm still quite new to Dunedin. And your website address?
0: Theinkpot.co.nz.
1: Wonderful. So if you want to go on there, you're open, is it every day?
0: We're not open on Mondays.
1: Not open on Mondays.
0: No.
1: So it's a good day. People could just pop in because you're open. What are the hours roughly?
0: It's mostly 10 till 4, and then we do a late night on Thursday, 10 till 6.
1: Okay, excellent. And where are you going to go from here? Because you're not going to stop now, I know that.
0: The shop did, you know, there was more interest than what we thought there was going to be, which is awesome.
1: Which is fantastic.
0: Yeah. So we've brought on somebody to help with events. We've already done one launch party for a local author. So she had a new book coming out. We had a bit of a to-do to celebrate.
1: Excellent.
0: It was really lovely.
1: Yeah.
0: We're going to start doing some craft nights and stuff as well with local creatives.
1: There's plenty of creative people around that you can get along to do that.
0: We can theme a lot of stuff, right? We have Cauldron and Cog coming this week. Yeah, we're making a potion to match a alchemy book been reading.
1: Right.
0: I've been chatting with Yonder Paints, who is fantastic paint maker here in Dunedin.
1: Okay.
0: She makes these incredible watercolours.
1: This sounds amazing.
0: Yeah.
1: So you can promote the community as well that you're in, which I think is lovely.
0: Yeah.
1: Which is what I try to do when I'm talking to people on the radio program, is try and promote what people are doing.
0: Yeah.
1: Fantastic. And in terms of your writing, are you just keeping on keeping on?
0: Yeah. I mean, I'll finish this series, which kind of has my whole attention at the moment. It's very fun. It is set in the South Pacific. I've actually never set a book kind of close to home before, which...
1: I was wondering about that, They're more in a generalised world rather than a specific world.
0: And then, I mean, I think it was very popular for years, or just sort of the industry expectation that if you were writing something set in the modern world, that it would be set in either the US or the UK.
1: Yes.
0: Which is what I did. And I did live in London for a while, so writing in the UK was not as challenging for me. The US was way harder, just writing in US English and, you know, culturally there are differences, you know, in terms of like education and healthcare and all these things to
1: absolutely
0: kind of get your head around.
1: Yeah.
0: I really wanted to write something that was set kind of in this part of the world with New Zealand characters, with Australian characters. So that's been really fun, really challenging. I don't know kind of what I'll do after. My head is so like absorbed in this, I'm not entirely sure what I'll write next, but I'm sure I will have more
1: stories to
0: tell.
1: Oh, well, look, that sounds absolutely wonderful. Well, look, we're running out of time here, but I just wanted to thank you, Colette. So Colette Rhodes is your pen name, and Colette Palmer is your real name.
0: Yes.
1: And so you could find her online, Colette online. Mm-hmm. You can find the Inkpot, as we said, in town. Keep your eyes open. I'm sure we'll hear more from you. But thank you so much for your time, Colette.
0: Thank you for having me.
1: I really enjoyed it. Thanks.

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2: And me, Helen Ingrams.
1: And we're very excited to be continuing our interview with Losang Dawa, who last week outlined his early life in Tibet, his family's refugee escape to India, and his education up until the point where he had just graduated from university and by some happenstance, some luck, who knows, was offered a job at the Tibetan Library in Dharamshala. And we were laughing because you got this job offer, which sounds amazing. And you because you had a picnic, you said, nah, think about it. But you did get the job. So you moved from your place of residence and you moved to Dharamshala. What was your role there? What were you being asked to do?
3: I joined the library in 1976, and I was going to be trained as assistant librarian. But in the meantime, I was given some odd jobs to do here and there. And there was a Buddhist class being run, which had been going on for some time. And because I grew up in Dalhousie, a Tibetan school, where we studied English, Hindi, Tibetan, as well as general subjects. So I had some basic knowledge of Buddhism. When the translators came out, that I would ask them what was the topic today and so on, and we would have a short discussion here and there, and then my interest grew in Buddhism. Then one day I approached the teacher, the Venerable Geshe Dage, if he would teach me that Buddhist tenets. I offered him a bowl of apples and asked him if he would. And he taught me the basics of Buddhist tenets, and as well as he also taught in his own room the guide to Bodhisattva's way of life. And then because the Venerable Geshe Daige and the director, Gyatso Tsering, they were close to each other. I'm sure they might have had word that I was showing interest in Buddhism.
1: Mm-hmm.
3: And one of the translators left, and then the director called me and said, rather than looking for somebody from outside, we would like to try an in-house training. And would you be interested, he asked me. Then I said, again, yes, I would.
2: No hesitation.
3: No.

0: No, I'll think about it this time.
1: And then the training involved me sitting at the back of the class where the Venerable Geshe Daiji taught. He taught every day, 5 days a week, mm-hmm. 7 to 6 days a week. And then I sat at the back of the class, listened to the translators translating his teaching, and then taking notes of the key terms. Mm. And this way, one day I was put in the hot spot, and fortunately I had to translate for Geshe Sonam Rinchen, who was a great scholar, the disciple of Geshe Daige. So one day I was put on the spot and...
0: Now, when you say put on the spot, is it meaning that unexpectedly someone said, we need you to translate today?
1: I'm put on the spot that I was told to translate.
0: Oh, wow. And you'd never done it?
1: No, I had never done it. I had just listened to other people. And the house, the room was packed with Western Buddhist students, and Geshe Sonam Rinchen started talking, although the content was not difficult. Mm. But to listen to him and then organize at the same time how best I can put that across. Mm. And I could see, I couldn't see the faces distinctly. I could only see the silhouettes of faces.
0: Yeah.
1: I was so frightened.
2: Yeah.
1: Anyway, at the end of the class, I was so exhausted and drained, and then I went to a dark room, the caretaker's room. It was completely dark. I slept there for half an hour, and I came to, as it were. And then that's how I continued translating for Geshe Sonam Rinchen, and then started translating for Geshe Daige, and Geshe Daige taught really heavy-duty Buddhist texts, you know, not the easy ones. that means, anyway, of great Indian masters. Mm. He gave tantric teachings. And gradually, I began to have a confidence in being able to perform better. Still, after maybe 7 years of translating Dharamsala, I was still looking for the choicest word in English. Mm. I didn't have it. Mm. Then I would, after the session, I would think about, I had a challenge and how could I have done it better. Fortunately, there was an Englishman who took notes of my teaching and who corrected my pronunciation, for example, you know.
2: Yeah.
0: Okay.
1: And he introduced me to the beginnings of phonetics, mm-hmm. and how things are sounded in English, how things change, how the sounds change, particularly the stress shift.
0: Can I ask a question? How different in terms of its phonological arrangement is Tibetan and English? I mean, are there any similar patterns, or is it just like two completely different, unrelated speech production languages?
1: English and Tibetan are quite different in that the word order is different in a sentence. Mm. English is subject, verb, object. For example, I ate an apple. Mm. Mm. In Tibetan, it would be I apple ate. Mm. I an apple ate. Mm.
0: But like French? Is that the romantic style?
2: Well, certainly in deaf language, deaf sign, that's the in Latin, yeah. I think, as well, has that.
1: So, a linguist called Joseph Greenberg or somebody, he had grouped all world languages under six categories of a subject, verb, object.
0: Yeah. Mm.
1: So Tibetan, Japanese, and many of China, many of Asian languages, and one Australian ethnic language, and Basque language in Spain. Mm. We have the same word order. Anyway, because of that,
0: So the juggling that must go on in your head.
1: Yeah,
0: you know, because you know, we Westerners, you know, when they're

0: trying to find out. They want to split ideas up and delve right into them. And yeah. and the level of the language can be quite complex. How did you manage all that?
1: It was hard because the lama would give a long definition, and the long definition is it has maybe three clauses, and then the verb of the main clause comes right at the end.
2: Oh.
1: And he would start narrating or giving the definition, reciting the definition, stop in between, and say, then carry on. Now translate. And I didn't have the verb.
2: Yeah.
1: And that was very frustrating.
2: Yeah.
1: So,
2: Would it also be the case that a lot of Tibetan Buddhist terms don't have any direct translation as well? Like you have to give an allusion to the meaning?
1: A lot of the terms in the beginning were just word for word translation, which was kind of hybrid Buddhist English, so it took me a long time to slowly learn to use more natural English.
2: Yeah,
0: vernacular rather than sort of like the word for word style.
1: Yeah. Yes.
0: Yeah. So you must have met a lot of people who had come to Dharamsala to learn.
1: Yes, Dharamsala was the headquarter of Buddhism. The Library of Tibetan Works and Archives was started by His Holiness the Dalai Lama in 1971, and Geshe Dagye was appointed, handpicked by His Holiness the Dalai Lama to teach because he had, among many other disciples, two incarnate Lama disciples who had been to the United States, and they had good English. And then they were studying with Geshe Dagye in Dalhousie, not Dharamsala. So he was brought over. And so there, I met people from all parts of the world, really, from Europe, America, Australia, New Zealand. And the person who got me here to Dunedin is a New Zealander.
0: So maybe it could be time to talk about how that happened.
2: Yeah, and the next chapter in your life. So, Lo Sang, who was that special person?
1: So, before that, I need to talk about how Geshe Dagye had been invited by one of his disciples to teach a semester at Washington University in Seattle. And it was on Tibetan iconography. And he invited me to translate. I said, told him, I don't have the vocabulary, so I wouldn't be able to do justice to your work. So I refused. Anyway, he left India for the first time. He had been invited, and as soon as the word was out that he was out of India, and his disciples who had studied with him, and then they started issuing invitation to him. So he went to Europe, America, Australia, Asia, and New Zealand was the last look of his and Cathy Graham invited Geshe Dagye to come to New Zealand as a part of his world tour. It was, I think, in 1983. So then when it was the morning, in the morning when he was due to go back, the Kiwis had the gumption to say, could you please come back and teach us again? And he said, yes.
2: Oh.
1: And many other people in the world said, why didn't we think that?
0: Okay.
1: Anyway.
0: Classic.
1: And then anyway, Geshe Dagye accepted. And Cathy issued me invitation. And then I came to New Zealand with Geshe Dagye and two of his attendants. So we were four of us. We left in India in 1984, December. Supposed to come to New Zealand, but the visa didn't come through. So we were stuck in Australia for 6 months and waiting for a visa.
2: Oh.
1: And when his

0: Australian disciples set up a small temporary center,
1: mm-hmm.
0: and Geshe Taike was in Sydney. And then he started teaching. And Sally, my wife, who had studied with Geshe Taike, the senior children and so on, had already gone back to Tasmania. So she came to Sydney to provide a service to Geshe Taike. Mm. So that's how I came to New Zealand.
2: Wow.
0: So anyway.
1: So 6 months in Australia waiting for a New Zealand visa.
0: So the visa finally came when we were in Queensland.
2: Yeah.
0: And so then we came to New Zealand on the 19th of June, 1985.
2: Yeah.
0: In the right in the middle of winter. Mm. And then I was struck by QE, you know, ideal of egalitarianism.
1: Mm-hmm.
0: The story behind that is Geshe Taike gave a welcome speech and Bruce's house, you know, our Bruce,
1: yes.
0: his house was packed with people, and a very majestic-looking gentleman came and he sat at the back and in the middle of Geshe Taike's talk. At the end of the talk, Katie went to him and introduced him to Geshe Taike, and he happened to be Honorable Stan Roger,
1: the MP,
0: the Labour Minister.
1: The Labour,
2: yeah.
0: And I was so struck by the fact that when he came, people didn't get up and give him support.
1: Yeah.
0: And he didn't expect.
1: Yeah. He's just a regular citizen.
0: And he sat there at the back.
2: Yeah.
0: And I said, that's amazing, you know.
2: Mm. Yeah.
0: You do your job according to your ability, but you don't expect anything from people.
1: Mm.
2: Yeah.
1: Mm.
2: Yeah, we take that for granted, don't we?
1: Yeah, I remember when we moved back from England and we'd have people come and stay, they're amazed by how close you get up to well-known New Zealand personalities, and you just see them in the street and you just, you know, rugby players or, you know, whatever. So you've arrived, and when you say you've arrived in New Zealand, you've come specifically to Dunedin?
0: Yes.
1: Okay, and what was your impression of Dunedin when you got here?
0: Oh, Dunedin, because I had been in Australia, which was bigger and better, to be honest. The cars are better.
1: Did you just say better?
0: Oh, yeah.
1: I find that very hard to believe.
0: coming to New Zealand, it was very cold.
1: Mm.
2: Yeah.
0: Very cold and miserable.
2: yeah.
0: But, you know, I've got used to it.
1: So how did things get underway in Dunedin after you'd arrived? Was this the origins of the centre? Or?
0: So when Geshe Taike came, he started teaching not long after that. We hired Queen's Building, you know, Princess Street, and there was room, and he would teach from there. And then later on, they bought the center.
2: Mm.
0: And as soon as there was a place for him, we shifted the center to Royal Terrace, and he started teaching there nonstop for 10 years without taking one week's holiday to India.
2: Golly. So he really came and stayed, and that was his place.
0: When it was suggested that he go to India for a holiday, he would say, there are a lot of people, you know, who are dependent on me for their spiritual nourishment, and I can't leave them.
2: Mm.
0: And anyway, he stayed on, and he had diabetes, and his eyes were failing.
2: Mm.
0: And while in New Zealand, Dunedin, again he taught heavy-duty Buddhist texts.
1: Mm.
2: Mm.
0: And he started one of his eyes, I think the

0: after I started failing. And we had a lot of things done for that. And then, although he went blind in one eye, he continued teaching. And the second eye also started going bad. And when he couldn't see, he would lift the corner of of the eye and start reading and start teaching. And he literally taught nonstop to his dying days. And as soon as he couldn't read anymore, because he was a passionate, voracious reader who enjoyed reading Buddhist. If you go and see him, you would find him among the text, Buddhist books, reading. And once he lost his sight, then his health declined very rapidly down, and he passed away.
1: Now, I'm listening to you talk about the role that you have as translator, and that was kind of obviously how I know you, but it seems to me that you have a wider role in the Dargi Buddhist Center. You know, you were saying about, you know, making sure that his eye treatment went fine. Because you have a professional life too. I also know that you previously worked at the University of Otago. And you've got your own family.
0: Yes.
1: So you've raised a family, you've had a professional life, and you're doing translating and also involved in all other things. That's pretty encompassing.
0: As far as raising a family, I must say, you know, Geshe Daje would be invited to different parts of New Zealand, so I would be gone for a long time. So actually, Sally raised the family. She's the, you know, the bedrock of, you know, support for the family.
1: But it, I guess what I'm saying is it feels like you're on 24-hour call.
0: Yes, I'm mainly a translator, but as a translator, then when the lamas don't speak or didn't speak English, so I'm needed, or I was needed, to the bridge for communication between parties. So then I got a job at Otago Language Center in 2002, and when that happened, my life became much busier. I had to work all during the day, and when other staff members went home on Mondays and Thursdays, I had to go to center and start translating. That was somewhat challenging.
1: Because you translate for the teaching courses and for the Sunday teachings.
0: Yeah.
1: And what else?
0: I also led a beginner's class.
1: Yes.
0: And
1: yes.
0: Which was to attract people to the Dharma. And although beginner's classes had a pattern of with a roaring start and dwindling numbers.
1: Yep.
0: But nevertheless, information goes out, and some people, you know, stay, and then become Buddhists.
2: And also, if people have personal issues that they'd like to talk over with the monks, I know that you're often called in as translator for those private confidential meetings.
0: Oh, yes. So as a translator, one of the jobs is you have to be absolutely discreet. What is said in the room stays in the room. Nothing goes out. So, yes.
1: Are you involved in the governance of the Dargi Buddhist Center?
0: I'm not. I'm just a translator. I've been an employee.
1: So, but you sit in on those meetings and translate for the monks?
0: Or? Yeah, when there's AGM. At AGM, I'm again required because they give a platform to the lamas to speak and then also translate some of the key things that were discussed at the meeting to the lamas.
1: Well, that is amazing. You are a busy man.
2: Yes.

0: Yes, and continue to be, I mean, all the way through your life. So what do you think the future holds for you, Losang? Do you have anything you can see?
1: Will the future is, the future for me is I've retired and I look forward to doing more intensive reading, Buddhist texts, and then I'll work for the center as long as I can.
0: That's wonderful. And you're so appreciated, really.
2: I remember last year, it was lovely that the three of us went out because we worked together on marking His Holiness the Dalai Lama's 90th birthday. And as part of that, we went out and we did a walk around the stupa out at Portobello.
0: Yeah.
2: And that was just a beautiful day. Yeah. And there was just so much that was unknown to me, and that you were very generous in sharing your knowledge of. It's a beautiful space, and the origination of that stupa was something that you were involved in.
1: I was part of it, you know. I'm not the key person in making things happen. The key figures were Thubten Rinpoche, the Venerable, and the children, and other people. But whenever translation was needed, I was there. That was my contribution.
0: Right.
1: I'm not a doer, I'm a talker.
2: And His Holiness the Dalai Lama actually visited the stupa, did he not?
1: He did, and he consecrated the stupa because the Geshe Daige was a good servant of Dharma and servant of Dalai Lama. He served His Holiness the Dalai Lama.
0: Okay.
2: Well, look, this has been a wonderful opportunity for us to hear a wee bit more about someone who's very special in our lives and very special in the life of the Dagi Buddhist Centre. I guess I've always been a bit shy about being nosy and asking questions, so I had to go to all the trouble of setting up a podcast to find out more about you. So that's been really good. But
0: and I'd like to thank you for being so, you know, you've let us into your life and your history and you know, the path of your life. It's been very special, and we thank you
1: very much for having me. It helps me to air some thoughts as well.
0: Yeah, lovely.
2: It's win-win all round.
0: It is.
2: So if you've heard something today that you're interested in, you can email us on buddhism101@gmail.com.
0: And we have teachings at the centre every Sunday at 10:30 at 22 Royal Terrace, where you can see Losang in action. And with the wonderful teachings at the moment, it's anger management and joyful effort in alternate weeks, which is wonderful teaching.
2: But the door is always open and you'd be welcome to come up and join us.
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1: These July school holidays, the New Zealand International Science Festival has more than 60 events for the whole whānau. 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